0: The largest, most successful gang of diamond thieves in the world is credited with over 370 heists worth $500 million. And it's getting bigger and more daring every year. The gang is composed of networks of teams who work together, in Europe mostly, but they've done jobs in 35 countries as far afield as Tokyo and Dubai. They are ex-Yugoslavs. Many fought in the Serbian Special Forces during the Bosnian Wars. They are called the Pink Panthers, and that's not a joke. They got their name from those famous Peter Sellers movies of the 70s and 80s. But as you can well imagine, there are scores of jewelers and cops in many countries who do not find them funny at all. Their exploits have become the stuff of legend, but what they did in Dubai a few years ago shocked even the police officers who'd been after them for years. Security camera footage captured the scene at the upscale Wafi Mall. They drove right into the mall in two Audis, crashed the cars into the doors of the Graf jewelry store. Then men in commando gear jumped out, ran into the shop, seemed perfectly relaxed as they broke into glass cases and bagged diamonds worth $3.5 million. Then they got back in their cars and just drove away.
1: How did you react when you heard about the Dubai heist? I mean, it was pretty brazen, wasn't it?
2: I had to see the video of it to believe that they actually drove two cars through the mall and then do all of that in less than 45 seconds. Yeah, it was hard to believe, but it happened.
0: That's the world's chief cop who found it hard to believe. Ron Noble is Secretary General of Interpol, the global police organization based in Lyon, France.
2: I'd say that they're the most notorious organized crime group that I've been involved in investigating in my life.
1: So they're really good.
2: The problem is that they've become legendary because they are so good and they're planning.

0: planning and their execution of robberies.
1: Legendary in part because of their name.
2: I'm sorry, darling.
1: Remember the scene from that hilarious Peter Sellers comedy where the thief hides the diamond in a jar of cold cream? Well, these professional thieves did exactly the same thing after they hit a high-end jewelry store in London in 2003, making off with $40 million in diamonds. That's how they became known as the Pink Panthers. Incidentally, it was the largest jewel heist in British history. Then, Tokyo. Men wearing wigs entered luxury shops, immobilized clerks with pepper spray, and made off with diamonds, a tiara, and the Countess of Vendome necklace worth $30 million. Copenhagen, 2007. A jewelry store inside a hotel. In front of stunned guests, three men raced through the lobby and into the store. They smashed glass cases and made off with more than $1 million worth of stones. In the last 20 years, they've been responsible for $500 million in robberies. In all that time, there's been one fatality. What makes the Panthers so successful, Noble says, is how they do weeks of surveillance and preparation before an attack. These undercover shots show a team taking the measure of a target before a hit.
0: The MO of the Pink Panthers is very clear. They tend to use a woman to case the jewelry stores first.
3: An attractive woman?
0: Attractive woman, woman wearing expensive clothing, woman wearing expensive jewelry.
1: A well-heeled man enters next, blocks the door open with his foot, and clears the path for the smash-and-grab men. Four people altogether, precise timing and well-planned getaways are their trademark.
0: From the time they enter the door until they break all the glass in the cases, take the jewelry and are out in less than 30 seconds, and then they have a getaway plan within a matter of hours they're in another country. That's their classic MO, if you will.
1: If the Mafia grew out of Sicily, the Pink Panthers were a product of Montenegro and Serbia, the now independent republics in what was once Yugoslavia. They were allies in the brutal Bosnian wars against the Muslims. When UN sanctions halted the flow of products into the country, groups of soldiers became professional smugglers.
3: Did many of them have paramilitary training?
0: The core were fighters during the war. Paramilitary training, very organized, very disciplined, and ruthless. And those are the ones who started it back in 94, 95, 96.
3: So they learned their trade in the war.
4: Yes. They grown up with aggression. They know if you want to have success in your life, you have to use force. And for them, it's common.
1: Andrea Schultz is a risk prevention consultant in Germany who's been investigating the gang for 10 years.
3: So the distinctive thing about Pink Panthers from robbers in other countries is that since they're so experienced in war, they are not afraid.
4: They're not afraid, absolutely.
1: To date, Interpol has identified 800 core Pink Panthers using photos, fingerprints, and DNA. They are notorious for using fake passports, which makes them very hard to catch. Noble says, unlike the Mafia, they have no chain of command.
0: They've got networks, and depending upon the robbery, there's someone who organizes a particular robbery, but there is no kingpin. There's no Al Capone or John Gotti at the top of the organized crime groups like classic or traditional organized crime.
1: They have specialists in everything from alarms to safe cracking to stealing cars, and those experts are not hard to find.
3: Do they have connections in every country?
5: In Europe, in quite every country, you have the Balkan community, so they have the possibility to have connection. In Switzerland, we know that, and it's the same in France, in Germany, in Sweden, in Denmark.
1: Swiss detective Jan Glassy says Geneva is one of their favorite cities because it's so rich. It's where billionaires come to shop and play.
3: So they went into this store?
5: They went inside this store.
3: And if they only get 15 watches, they've made like $1 million in 50 seconds.
5: Yeah, exactly.
1: This team, wearing wigs and sunglasses, robbed a luxury store on the Rue du Rhône, the street in Geneva. They grabbed $4 million worth of diamonds and made their getaway in motorcycles down a street which was too narrow for police cars.
3: So it's almost a sport between you and them, isn't it?
5: It is. It is always a little bit like that. That means they are always a step before us because they are changing the modus operandi. And yes, it's a little bit a cat and mouse game.
3: They're professionals.
5: They are really, really professional.
3: There's no way for you to get there in
5: no,
3: time.
5: No. For the cops, it's very difficult. Normally, we can say between three and five minutes.
3: And by that time, they're in France.
5: At that time, they are on the way to France.
1: The James Bond blockbuster could be made out of what they did in Saint-Tropez. The roads get clogged in summer. So after posing as tourists and scoring more than $3 million worth of jewelry, the Panthers made their getaway by sea.
3: And when you hear that they got out of Saint-Tropez in speedboats, are you thinking, that's pretty good?
5: Are we? All the cops were thinking that. That's pretty good, but now we have a lot of job to do.
1: We drove to the seaside town of Olsin, Montenegro, to meet a semi-retired Pink Panther who's been associated with that job. He calls himself Philip. He agreed to talk to us at a rented apartment in a secret location. We had to turn off our electronic devices before he appeared, and we agreed not to show his face.
3: How many jobs have you done?
2: Nine.
3: What was your best robbery?
2: My best robbery? In France was my best robbery. It was very speedy.
3: Very speedy?
2: Yeah, very speedy, like Speedy Gonzales. It was good money, and nobody hurts.
3: You get a couple of million euros in France, and then how did you get them someplace where you could get money?
2: I have a connection everywhere. If I say everywhere, I mean everywhere. We go to Belgium. We have friends.
1: When they go to Belgium, they always drop in on Antwerp, where gems worth billions are traded every day.
6: We know that a lot of diamonds come to Antwerp, stolen diamonds, stolen jewelry. Why do they come to Antwerp? Because the diamond trade is here in Antwerp.
1: Patrick Pays is chief inspector of the Antwerp Diamond Squad.
6: If you compare their volume and their value, is the best product in the world, of course. That's why diamonds are so much used in other criminal acts.
1: Making matters worse for cops, only the most expensive diamonds have laser inscriptions with identifying numbers. And even then, large diamonds can be recut, making it impossible to tell whether or not they've been stolen.
3: So from what you're saying, being a diamond thief isn't a bad career. You make a lot of money, and the odds are with you that you're not going to get caught.
6: I wouldn't advise anybody to start that career, but yes, I can imagine from their view that, yeah, it's a living, it's a way of a living, and the possibilities of getting caught are probably not that high.
1: And recently we learned the Pink Panthers have started branching out.
3: We know them as jewelry thieves. Are they expanding their operations?
0: They're expanding their operations in the art, and very, very fine art.
1: In 2008, a group of armed and masked Panthers hit this museum in Zurich, making off with a Monet, a Van Gogh, a Degas, and a Cézanne. It was the largest art robbery in European history. The last of the paintings was recovered in April 2012 in a dramatic raid captured on videotape. A Serbian SWAT team stormed this house to arrest the men accused of snatching the Impressionist works. The cops took a van in for examination and found something hidden in the ceiling. When they pulled it out, they discovered it was Cézanne's Boy in the Red Vest. Estimated value, $113 million. But nailing a couple of Panthers doesn't help the police nearly as much as they would like it to.
3: Now, when one of these guys gets caught, will he squeal? Will he give you evidence about the other people, his partners?
5: No, there is an omerta between them.
3: The omerta really works.
5: The omerta really works. And when we are speaking about the best teams, a lot of them are really friends. That means they grew up together.
1: Still, since 2007, hundreds of arrests have been made. But those Panthers just keep on reproducing.
3: We understand that there are approximately 180 new members in the last couple of years?
0: Yes, so the next generation is being recruited.
3: And trained, presumably.
0: Recruited and trained.
1: Their daring has inspired legions of copycats. Disguising themselves as women in burqas, these thieves robbed a jewelry store in a mall in Bahrain, and this gang took to their motorcycles to rob a jewelry store in London.
0: The copycats are really just organized crime groups that have identified an easy way to make money based on the celebrity status, I would say, in large part of the Pink Panthers.
1: And the police admit that, unfortunately, they themselves didn't help matters when they started calling the gang Pink Panthers.
0: The problem with this group is that the name Pink Panthers, it engenders inside us the first memory is the movie. We smile at the name of Pink Panthers.
1: And here's why.
7: Does your dear go bad? Oh. I thought you said your dog did not bite.
8: That is not my dog.
3: And indeed, the first thing you think of when you hear Pink Panther is comedy.
0: That's why we try to highlight whenever we can the way in which they perpetrate these robberies. These are not nice guys, and they're not nice guys who are stealing from the rich to give to the poor. These are just cold-blooded and ruthless and notorious thieves.
9: Do you think twice when typing in your credit card number online, but have no problem handing over your plastic card at a store? Well, actually, you may have it backward. Your personal information may be more secure in cyberspace than at the mall down the road. That's because it's easier for dot-coms to protect the data, and most stores in America underestimate how vulnerable they are. It's becoming a big problem. The retail industry got a wake-up call earlier this year when TJX, parent company of TJ Maxx and Marshalls, disclosed that it had suffered the worst high-tech heist in shopping history. Hackers raided the company's computer system, taking off with tens of millions of records. And what we have learned is TJX could have prevented it.
10: They collected too much personal information. They kept it too long, and finally, they didn't keep it according to appropriate security standards.
9: Jennifer Stoddard led the investigation of the TJX theft for the Canadian government and released her findings before investigations in the U.S. are finished. TJX operates chains in both countries.
11: Is there an actual place where the crime took place?
10: Yes, it seems that the intrusion happened at two Marshall's stores in the Miami area.
11: Did the crime happen inside the stores or outside the store?
10: This was a case of penetrating the network from without the stores. Because it is a wireless network, you can then capture the wireless transmissions if they're not sufficiently encrypted.
9: When you swipe your credit card, your data is often transmitted through a wireless router, either to a bank for approval or to the store's main computer. But the signal carrying your information bleeds easily through the walls.
12: If you drive this close, it'll pop up.
13: Right.
9: Welcome to my first lesson in something called war driving. My teacher, computer forensic investigator Chris Harms, who shows me how hackers outside in a van grab the store's wireless data.
12: So if you and I are in this parking lot, and we park in front of one of these big stores, we can just pluck it, is what you're saying, right through the wall.
13: Absolutely.
9: All you need, he says, is a computer.
12: This is just a regular laptop,
13: just a
12: right?
13: regular laptop okay. that you can go buy at any store.
12: But did you have to soup it up with special software to do this?
13: The software that I gained is free.
9: Within moments, we start getting results.
12: Right now, we're right in front of Best Buy.
13: Right. So okay. Best Buy has a wireless network.
12: Oh, it says Best Buy. I saw it. It just popped up.
9: The computer is identifying which stores have wireless signals. Some stores hide their identities. Others don't.
12: Oh, Staples. I saw one.
9: Staples popped up. And Home Depot, with its signature color, wasn't hard to identify either.
12: It doesn't say Home Depot, but it says orange.
13: Right.
12: So that's kind of their code.
9: Those particular stores told us the wireless signals we picked up do not link to their customer data banks. But sometimes similar signals do lead hackers to central computers where the data is held. Chris told us that stores should have security to prevent that.
13: When wireless first became a technology for people to use, they realized that they needed a way to protect that data that's flying around in this cloud. So they designed WEP.
9: WEP was encryption code developed in 1999, just as the big chains started going wireless. But within a couple of years, hackers had cracked WEP, rendering it obsolete. If you go on YouTube today, you can learn how to disable it in minutes.
14: In this episode, we're going over cracking WEP encryption.
9: Now, there's much better encryption code called WPA. In fact, credit card companies urge retailers to upgrade to WPA. But that's expensive, so many stores resist it, even though hackers can tell who hasn't upgraded.
12: It's saying WEP or WPA. That's telling you if they have good encryption devices.
13: That's
12: right. It's actually telling you that right on your computer? That's amazing. So are you able, with what you have right here in the car with us, to crack WEP right now?
13: Executing the attack is as simple as clicking a button and making it happen.
12: And you're in.
13: And you have pierced the first wall of what hopefully is many.
9: At the time of its break-in in 2005, TJX did have a security system. The problem was it was the outdated encryption code, WEP.
12: Was TJX aware that they were using a system that was pretty much useless? Did they know that?
10: If you're running a huge wireless network, it's your business to know about encryption standards. So they should have known that.
9: TJX did know, but in a letter, they told us in their defense that they believe our security was comparable to many major retailers. Yet internal company documents suggest they were warned it was risky to use outdated encryption. In 2005, a TJX vice president sent his bosses this email. "We are still vulnerable with WEP as our security key. It must be a risk we are willing to take for the sake of saving money." By then, the hackers had already broken in, and once in, they raided not only the two Miami stores, but over 2,400 TJX stores in the U.S., England, and Canada, walking away with close to 100 million credit card numbers.
10: Because all the stores are networked to a central server, and so by getting in at any part in the network, they could then make their way virtually to the central server and siphon off the information for a year and a half, undisturbed.
12: As if it was their own house.
10: Exactly.
9: On top of the credit card numbers, the hackers got hundreds of thousands of driver's license and social security numbers and military IDs, personal records about their customers kept for years after the purchases were made.
12: And what's the justification for holding on to the information for so long? Is it just that it's too expensive to cull it out, or
10: it costs money to dispose securely of personal information, so it was just easier to keep it? I think it's that kind of a perhaps unwise business decision.
9: Credit card numbers stolen from TJX keep popping up around the globe. These images from Florida were used to convict a ring of thieves who made fake cards from TJX numbers and bought over $1 million worth of merchandise. And if you're wondering how the thieves got the stolen card numbers, here's how. Illegal online auction sites where millions of stolen card numbers are bought and sold. Sean Henry, the FBI's top cybercrime agent, showed us how a thief auctions off a stolen credit card.
12: A person can buy this credit card, and they bid on it like it's eBay. eBay for
15: They actually would enter into a negotiation with the individual.
9: We were allowed to watch while an FBI undercover agent entered into just such a negotiation.
15: What you see here is somebody who's actually offered to sell credit card numbers.
9: The agent asks, "How much do you sell those for?"
15: In this particular case, what we have is an undercover agent who is engaged in a conversation with somebody who's selling four full identities, and for $100 for four full identities.
9: The agent places his bid. "I'll take four verifiables by Visa for $25.
12: Now, this person could be
11: in Europe. He could be anywhere.
15: He could be anywhere in the world.
11: Anywhere in the world.
9: The chances of ever finding these crooks are remote, but the FBI tries to establish a relationship. So after some internet banter, the agent jokes, "I'll smile when I get visas," he deposits money into the seller's online bank account, asking, "You do take e-gold, right?" Answer, "Yes." Now we wait for the deal to go down.
15: Here it is.
11: This is the email.
15: We just received it.
11: Four people's personal information.
15: That's right.
11: That is breathtaking and scary.
9: What popped up were complete files on four Americans. Here's Pam with her address, her Social Security, credit card, and ATM PIN numbers. Even the answer to that security question, what's your mother's maiden name?
11: Every way to just steal a lot of money from them.
15: That's right.
11: Yeah.
9: If you consider all this kind of theft, the cost to the American economy is huge.
15: There are some estimates that estimated in multiple billions of dollars per year of loss.
11: Billions.
15: Yes.
9: Leading to a multi-billion dollar blame game between the retail industry and the credit card companies.
11: Is there growing tension between the two sides now?
16: Leslie, absolutely. There's growing tension between the two sides.
9: Dave Hogan of the National Retail Federation says credit card companies should change how they do business.
16: If we could just force Visa and MasterCard to not require retailers to store credit card data, this issue would disappear overnight.
9: Hogan says card companies force retailers to store customer data in case there are charge disputes. He thinks the card company should hold the data, not the stores.
16: Honestly, we could eliminate this problem
11: within a few
16: days.
11: If it's that easy, why hasn't it been done?
16: I'm not too sure how vested the credit card companies are as far as securing customers' data.
11: And you're saying that the credit card companies are the ones who are not security conscious?
16: In my humble opinion, no.
9: He accuses the credit card companies of using this issue as a way to make money. Visa, for example, has started fining large chains that do not have up-to-date security $25,000 a month.
16: If you do the math on it, this could be a windfall of $200 million annually for the credit card companies as far as a revenue stream.
9: Visa chose not to respond. However, along with other credit card companies, it has issued strict guidelines to retailers on how to protect customer data. But most stores just don't comply.
17: The retail industry is not doing enough to prevent these breaches. They're not.
9: Mark Rash, the former head of the cybercrime unit at the Justice Department, says this is a war the hackers are winning. Consider the worthless encryption code, WEP.
11: I had heard that there are retailers who installed WEP even after it was known it didn't work.
17: Now, retailers,
11: is that true?
17: There are retailers who have installed it after. There are some installing it today.
11: They can't be installing it today.
17: Even today, there are people installing it.
9: He says stores keep making the same mistakes TJX made, like using passwords any hacker can figure out.
11: Password. Like what?
17: Like password.
11: The password is password?
17: The password is password.
11: I don't know why anybody who looks into this would ever use a credit card ever.
17: Because it's a lot more convenient than walking around with piles of cash in your pocket.
9: Tis the season for big-time shopping for you and me and for the criminals who are going after our data, among them the TJX hackers, who are still at large.
17: Retailers need to adopt the next appropriate technology and the next one and the next one and the one after that because they want people to keep buying from them.
11: And so it's just an ongoing escalating expense. That's all it is.
17: This is an arms race.
9: TJX told us they no longer store unneeded data and that now all of their stores in the United States use the upgraded encryption code. Since TJX disclosed the theft, many other chains have also closed their security gaps, though most stores are still vulnerable. If spying is the world's second oldest profession, the government of China has given it a new modern-day twist, enlisting an army of spies not to steal military secrets, but the trade secrets and intellectual property of American companies. It's being called the Great Brain Robbery of America. The Justice Department says that the scale of China's corporate espionage is so vast, it constitutes a national security emergency, with China targeting virtually every sector of the U.S. economy and costing American companies hundreds of billions of dollars in losses and more than 2 million jobs.
18: They're targeting our private companies, and it's not a fair fight. A private company can't compete against the resources of the second largest economy in the world.
9: John Carlin is the Assistant Attorney General for National Security with responsibility for counterterrorism, cyber attacks, and increasingly economic espionage.
18: This is a serious threat to our national security. I mean, our economy depends on the ability to innovate. And if there's a dedicated nation state who's using its intelligence apparatus to steal day in and day out what we're trying to develop, that poses a serious threat to our country.
10: What is their ultimate goal, the Chinese government's ultimate goal?
18: They want to develop certain segments of industry, and instead of trying to out-innovate, out-research, out-develop, they're choosing to do it through theft.
9: All you have to do, he says, is look at the economic plans published periodically by the Chinese Politburo. They are, according to this recent report by the technology research firm InventIP, in effect blueprints of what industries and what companies will be targeted for theft.
18: We see them put out the strategic plan, and then we see actions follow that plan. We see intrusion after intrusion on U.S. companies.
10: Do you have a number of U.S. companies that have been hit?
18: It's thousands of, actually, companies have been
10: thousands of U.S. companies.
18: Of U.S. companies.
9: But getting CEOs from those companies to talk is nearly impossible because most of them still have business in China and don't want to be cut out of its huge market. Daniel McGann, the head of American Superconductor, is an exception. His firm spent years and millions of dollars developing advanced computer software for wind turbines that McGann says China looted, nearly putting him out of business. He's talking because he wants to fight back.
19: I'm personally never going to give this up. Too many lives were affected. Too many families were damaged through this. We can never give up on this.
10: You had to fire 600 people.
19: Yes.
10: Out of how many jobs?
19: At the time, we were almost 900.
10: So how much did you lose in share value?
19: Total losses, well over $1 billion.
9: Today, his factory floor is largely silent, a shadow of this once thriving company.
19: I think part of the strategy in all this was to kill us.
10: They set out to kill you.
19: To kill the company.
9: How can he be so sure? Well, his story begins when China passed a clean energy law in 2005, calling for the creation of mega wind farms throughout the country. The law made China the hottest wind power market in the world. So McGann partnered with a small Chinese firm called Sinovel, which was partly owned by the government. Sinovel made the skeletons of the turbines, and his company, American Superconductor, the sophisticated gadgetry and computer code to run them.
10: They actually built the turbine.
19: They make the turbine, we make the controls.
10: And did they make these turbines with your brains in them for the entire country of China?
19: Yes.
9: When he went into business there, China was already notorious for poaching American intellectual property. So he says he did everything he could think of to protect his technology from being stolen.
19: We made sure that any software, any pieces of the code were restricted and used, be able to access only by a few people within the company.
10: Once they got everything over there, couldn't they reverse engineer it?
19: We believe that's what they tried to do. And what they learned was this encrypted protocol was in the way. They didn't quite understand how it worked, and they couldn't reverse engineer it.
10: Everybody knows if it's on the internet, some brilliant hacker can get at it.
19: It wasn't accessible through the internet.
10: You kept it off the internet.
19: Yes.
10: It sounds like you built a little fortress around your precious codes.
19: We certainly tried.
9: Initially, business boomed in China for American Superconductor, with sales skyrocketing from $50 million a year to nearly half a billion.
19: We were going through exponential growth. It's what every technology company wants to get to, is this high level of growth. We were there.
9: Then in 2011, his engineers were testing the next-generation software in China on Sinovel's turbines. The software had been programmed to shut down after the test. But the blades didn't shut down. They never stopped spinning.
19: So we said, why? Yeah. We didn't really know. So the team looked at the turbine and saw running on our hardware a version of software that had not been released yet.
11: That's when you realized?
19: Realized something's wrong. So then we had to figure out how could this have happened.
9: To find out, he launched an internal investigation and narrowed it down to this man, Dejan Karabasovic, an employee of American Superconductor based in Austria. He was one of the few people in the company with access to its proprietary software. He also spent a lot of time in China working with Sinovel.
19: And what they did is they used Cold War era spycraft to be able to turn him.
11: They turned
19: him. And make him into an agent for them.
11: Do you know any specifics of what they offered him?
19: Yeah. They offered him women, they offered him an apartment, they offered him money, they offered him a new life.
9: The arrangement included a $1.7 million contract that was spelled out in emails and instant messages that McGann's investigation found on Dejan's company computer. In this one, from him to a Sinovel executive, Dejan lays out the quid pro quo. All girls need money. I need girls. Sinovel needs me. Sinovel executive showered him with flattery and encouragement. You are the, quote, best man, like Superman.
11: And did they say, we want the source codes?
19: It was almost like a grocery list. Can you get us A? Can you get us B? Can you get us C?
11: Well, I've seen one of the messages, the text message, in which Dejan says, I will send the full code, of course.
19: That's the full code for operating their wind turbine.
9: Dejan eventually confessed to authorities in Austria and spent a year in jail. Not surprisingly, the Chinese authorities refused to investigate. So Daniel McGann files suit in civil court in China, suing Sinovel for $1.2 billion. But he suspected that China was still spying on his company and that Beijing had switched from Cold War to cutting-edge espionage.
11: So why were you brought in?
20: We were brought in because the attacks now continued in cyberspace.
9: McGann hired Dmitry Alperovich and George Kurtz, co-founders of a computer security firm called CrowdStrike, to investigate. They zeroed in on a suspicious email purportedly sent by a board member to 13 people in the company.
20: It had an attachment. A few people clicked on an attachment, and that let the Chinese in. It was sort of like opening the front door.
11: What do you mean they were in?
20: Once they clicked on that email, they opened up the attachment. Yeah. Malicious code started executing on their machine, and it beaconed out to the Chinese and basically let them right into the company. From that point, they can hop to any machine and take any file that they wanted from that network.
9: By analyzing who the email was sent to, they were able to infer that the Chinese were after more than just computer codes.
20: They also wanted to figure out the legal strategy of the company now that they were suing Sinovel for $1.2 billion.
21: Whenever there's a big lawsuit, we'll see the Chinese government actually break into that company, break into the legal department, and figure out what's going on behind the scenes so they can better deal with that lawsuit.
11: Now, did you know at that time who had perpetrated the hack?
20: We were able to determine with great confidence that this was Unit 61398, part of the Chinese military that was responsible for this attack.
9: Unit 61398 is believed to be based in this nondescript building in Shanghai. It's part of the People's Liberation Army, and it's charged with spying on North American corporations.
20: We estimate that there are several thousand people in this unit alone, this one unit.
11: How active is this unit?
21: It's one of the most prolific groups that we've tracked coming out of the Chinese government. It's unbelievable what they've been able to steal over the last decade.
11: Like what? Give us a sense of the scope.
21: Every industry, engineering documents, manufacturing processes, chip designs, telecommunications, pharmaceutical, you name it, it's been stolen.
9: In 2014, five military officers in the unit were criminally charged with economic espionage by John Carlin's National Security Division at the Justice Department.
18: These were officers in uniform, and their day job was to get up, go to work, log on and steal from a range of American companies. And you would watch as we put in an exhibit in the case the activity would spike around 9 o'clock in the morning. They get into work, turn on their computer.

0: limits and that they will not conduct it. Unfortunately, what we saw is that the very next day, the day after they were in the Rose Garden shaking hands, the intrusions continued.
1: Wait, stop. The hacking has not stopped.
0: The hacking has not stopped. But one of the things that has happened is that the military units that have been responsible for these hacks have actually had their mission taken away from them. It was given to the Ministry of State Security, their version of CIA. So in effect, they said, you guys are incompetent, you got caught, we'll give it to the guys that know better.
2: The director of the National Counterintelligence and Security Center confirms that there's no evidence China has curtailed its economic espionage.
1: There's a lot of criticism out there among businessmen and some people in the government who complain that President Obama wags his finger at the Chinese, but he doesn't do anything.
3: Well, I think it's important that we do take action. If we don't do things like bring the indictment, then we would be, a paper tiger.
1: You know, it feels like a pinprick, your indictment. They're never going to be extradited. Is there talk of putting any sanctions on the way we did with Russia when they went into the Ukraine?
3: The bottom line, I think, has to be that we continue to increase the costs until the behavior changes. If it doesn't change, then we need to keep thinking of additional actions, whether they're trade actions or sanctions, that change the behavior.
2: The government of China declined our request for an interview, but sent us this comment. China has long suffered from massive cyber attacks and firmly opposes and combats all forms of cyber attacks in accordance with law. Groundless speculation, accusation, or hyping up is not helpful. In Massachusetts, Daniel McGann is rebuilding, with much of his business now shifted to India. But adding insult to injury, Sinovel is now exporting wind turbines with his stolen technology, including one purchased by the state of Massachusetts using federal stimulus funds.
4: So the U.S. government facilitated bringing the stolen goods into the U.S.
1: And they're here now?
4: And they're here now, and it's part of the up and running.
1: Sinovel, using the stolen source codes, has sold wind turbines here in Massachusetts.
4: To the government of Massachusetts, funded by the federal government of the United States of America.
5: President Bush says the United States can't leave Iraq until the country can govern and defend itself. Right now, a number of inconvenient facts suggest it can do neither. Everyone knows about the deteriorating security situation, but very little has been reported about the rampant corruption that has infected a succession of Iraqi regimes. Earlier this year, Iraqi investigators told us that at least $500 million that was supposed to equip the new Iraqi military was stolen by the very people the U.S. had entrusted to run it. It's been called one of the biggest thefts in history, the mother of all heists, and it happened right under the noses of U.S. advisors. But neither the United States nor its allies have much of an appetite for pursuing it.
6: People have died. Monies have gone missing. Culprits are running around the world, hiding and scurrying around. I have to ask myself, why has this happened? It is not every day that you get billion-dollar scandals of this kind.
5: When Ali Alawi, a Harvard-educated international banker, took over as Iraq's Minister of Finance last year, he was confronted with a gaping hole in the treasury. $1.2 billion had been withdrawn by the new Ministry of Defense to supply the Iraqi army with desperately needed equipment to fight the growing insurgency. Millions had been misspent on old and antiquated equipment, and Alawi says most of the money simply disappeared.
7: How much do you think was stolen?
6: I think the figure is probably between $750 and $800 million.
7: It's a lot of money.
6: It's a huge amount of money by any standard, by U.S. standards. It's one of the biggest thefts in history, I think.
7: Gone.
6: Gone, yes, up in smoke.
5: The story begins in June 2004, when presidential envoy Paul Bremer turned over authority to the interim Iraqi government, which would run the country until elections could be held. The insurgency was already gaining momentum, and with the newly constituted Iraqi army riding into battle in unarmored pickup trucks, scrounging for guns and ammunition, the Iraqi Defense Ministry went on a billion-dollar buying spree with almost no oversight. The contracts were paid in advance with no guarantees, and most of them involved a single company,

0: awarded without any bidding to a company that was established a few months prior with a total capital of $2,000. So you had nearly $1 billion worth of contracts awarded to a company that was just a paper company, whose directors had nothing to do with the Ministry of Defense or with the government of Iraq.
1: The name of that company was Alain Al-Jarya, which in Arabic means the ever-flowing spring. Its address here in Amman, Jordan, was a post office box, its telephone number, a mobile phone. The principal was a mysterious Iraqi by the name of Nair Jumaili, and $500 million in Iraqi defense funds would eventually find their way into his private account at the Housing Bank of Jordan. The exact whereabouts of that money and the whereabouts of Mr. Jumaili are presently unknown.
2: The person who knows the most about the case, in fact, the only person who seems to be investigating it, is Judge Roddy Al-Roddy, Iraq's Commissioner of Public Integrity. It's his job to prosecute official corruption in Iraq, and it may be the most dangerous job in the country. Twice tortured and imprisoned under Saddam Hussein, he now receives death threats from both the insurgents and from corrupt officials. Seven of his people have been killed.
3: Do you have bodyguards?
4: No.
5: Yes.
3: How many?
4: 30.
3: Lots of people would like to see you dead.
5: I don't care. That's their problem.
3: You don't care?
4: I do not care.
2: Judge Roddy was more than happy to walk us through the case. Aside from the hundreds of millions of dollars that were stolen, Roddy says much of the equipment actually delivered to the Iraqi military was useless junk. Soviet-era helicopters, some of which were considered unfit to fly, bulletproof vests that fell apart after a few weeks, and a shipment of ammunition so old one of the people inspecting it feared it might blow up.
5: Instead of aircraft, we receive mobile hospitals. What would an army without aircraft do with mobile hospitals? Instead of getting planes and tanks and vehicles and weapons that we needed, we got materials there really was not a big need for.
2: In October 2005, Judge Roddy obtained arrest warrants for some of the top officials in the Ministry of Defense, and almost all of them fled the country, including former Defense Minister Hazem Shalan, who is believed to be in Europe or the Middle East. We did manage to locate one of his top deputies, Ziad Khatan, who is in charge of military procurement. We found him in Paris, happy to be there, and not terribly concerned.
3: There is an arrest warrant out for you.
4: Yes, I hear about that.
3: If you went back to Baghdad, you'd be arrested.
4: No, nobody will arrest me. They will kill me.
6: Brochure malfunction?
2: The son of a retired Iraqi general, Khatan had been living in Poland until a few days before the U.S. invasion, running a pizza parlor in Germany and importing and exporting used cars. But his can-do attitude and ability to speak English impressed the Americans, including Ambassador Bremer, who praised Khatan in his memoir. After a few months working with the coalition on neighborhood councils, Khatan was given a position in the new Ministry of Defense.
3: So you were recruited for this job?
4: Yes.
3: By the CPA?
4: Yes.
3: By Ambassador Bremer and his aides?
4: His staffs, yeah.
3: Did you have any experience in military procurement?
4: No.
2: To make up for this obvious deficiency, Khatan was sent off to the National Defense University in Washington, D.C. for a few weeks of training and eventually placed in charge of buying $1.2 billion worth of equipment for the Iraqi military.
3: The allegations are that $1.2 billion left Iraq.
4: Yes.
3: To buy military equipment.
4: Yes.
3: And only about $400 million worth of equipment came back into the country, and that $800 million somehow disappeared.
4: It isn't true.
2: Khatan told us that the charges are politically motivated and that he can account for every single dinar.
4: All equipment with this $1.2 billion, it is nowadays in Iraq.
3: It was delivered to Iraq.
4: I have documentation. I give it to you in your hand.
3: Well, this is a big misunderstanding. I mean, we're talking about $800 million.
4: Yes, it is here. I can show you. This is BTR. This is BTR 80 from Hungarian. This is ambulances, 2005 production, also in Iraq nowadays. This is mobile kitchen, also in Iraq nowadays.
3: Well, and this isn't equipment. This is just pictures of
4: equipment. Yeah, but you can approve it if you want to. Nobody wants to approve it. That's the problem.
2: We took all of Catan's documentation, had it translated into English, and gave it to Janes, one of the world's leading authorities on military hardware. John Kenkel, the senior director of consulting, advises countries on military purchases.
3: If you had $1.2 billion and you were going to equip the Iraqi army, would you have bought what they bought?
6: Well, that's the big question. Nobody really knows what they bought.
2: Kenkel told us the documents were so vague that he couldn't tell what had been ordered or whether it had been delivered.
6: I think the biggest thing was that you couldn't identify what the equipment was that was actually being delivered. To say that you were being delivered a gun doesn't necessarily mean anything in terms of what you're getting.
3: Can you think of another government in the world that would have spent $1.2 billion this way on military equipment?
6: Nobody that I think would consider on the up and up.
2: But the thing that really suggests this wasn't on the up and up are these audio recordings, which we obtained from a former associate of Ziad Catan and the mysterious middleman Nair Jamali.
3: We have some audio recordings we'd like you to listen to.
7: Hello, good morning. My name is Dr. Ziad Catan, Deputy Secretary General, Minister of Defense.
3: Is that your voice?
4: Yes.
7: So I just talked with him.
2: The recordings were made by the associate as he drove Catan around Amman in 2004. According to two independent translations, they're talking about payoffs to Iraqi officials. This is Catan talking about a top political advisor to the defense minister, a man who is also identified on the recordings as a representative of the president and the prime minister of the interim government.
8: He wants to know.
9: He wants to know how much they are going to place in his account?
8: Yes, of course.
9: How much?
8: 45 million.
3: He wants to know how much money is going to be placed in his account. You say 45 million.
4: Yes, but not dollar. I don't say dollar.
3: And what was it? 45 million what?
4: I don't remember.
3: Well, you're going to give him 45 million of something.
4: Yes, but I don't remember what the matter was.
2: Catan told us that U.S. and coalition advisors at the Ministry of Defense approved everything that he did, and he now believes that the recordings have been doctored. The audio experts that we consulted could find no evidence of it. Judge Roddy told us that he, too, has a copy of the recordings and that one former Ministry of Defense employee confessed after hearing them.
3: How could the American advisors have missed all of this?
5: I think this question should be directed to the Americans.
2: We certainly tried to, but no one in the U.S. government would talk to us on camera about the missing $800 million. Off camera, we were told that this was Iraqi money spent by a sovereign Iraqi government and therefore the Iraqis' business. So where did all the money go to? It's impossible to tell. The money trail disappears inside a number of Middle Eastern banks. We can report that Ziad Catan, who was recently convicted in absentia in Iraq and sentenced to 60 years for squandering public funds, is building this villa for himself in Poland. And Nair Jamali, who is wanted by Interpol, is said to be snapping up real estate in Amman and building himself a villa.
3: A lot of these suspects are living outside of Iraq in comfort and don't seem to be too concerned about the charges against them.
5: As you know, those people, they have a lot of money right now, so they use it to bribe anybody in the world.
3: How much help have you gotten from countries like Poland and Jordan in either apprehending suspects or recovering money?
5: No help at all.
0: We have not been given any serious official support from either the United States or the UK or any of the surrounding Arab countries.
3: Why has this received so little attention, do you think?
0: The only explanation I can come up with is that too many people in positions of power and authority in the new Iraq have been, in one way or another, found with their hands inside the cookie jar. And if they are brought to trial, it will cast a very disparaging light on those people who had supported them and brought them to this position of power and authority.
3: Nobody wants to get to the bottom of it.
0: In practice, no.
2: Alawi left his post earlier this year when the new government was formed, but Judge Roddy is still there. Along with having one of the most dangerous jobs in Iraq, He also has one of the heaviest workloads. His investigators have opened 2,000 corruption cases involving 21 different ministries and $7.5 billion. The former minister of electricity has been convicted and sentenced to 2 years in prison, and more than a dozen other former ministers and top officials are wanted for arrest. Oil smuggling is costing the Iraqi government billions of dollars a year, and according to one estimate, 40 to 50% of the profits are going to the insurgents.

0: Tonight, we have details of a classified U.S. intelligence mission that has obtained a previously unknown weapon that may finally unlock a mystery. Since at least 2016, U.S. diplomats, spies, and military officers have suffered crippling brain injuries. They've told of being hit by an overwhelming force, damaging their vision, hearing, sense of balance, and cognition. But the government has doubted their stories. They've been called delusional. Well, now 60 Minutes has learned that a weapon that can inflict these injuries was obtained overseas and secretly tested on animals on a U.S. military base. We've investigated this mystery for 9 years. This is our fourth story, called Targeting Americans. Despite official government doubt, we never stopped reporting because of the haunting stories we heard, like this.
1: The very first incident occurred in August of 2020, and what it felt like was that someone punched me in the throat, and my left ear was clogged, and I started to get sharp shooting pains going down my left arm.
0: Chris and Heidi asked us not to use their last name. They met in the Air Force Academy. Chris retired as a lieutenant colonel working on highly classified spy satellites. He told us, near Washington, D.C., he was struck by an unseen force 5 times in 5 months.
1: The second attack, I was standing in my kitchen looking out at the backwoods, and it felt like an immediate vice on my head. Immediately disoriented, confused, and dizzy. The third attack, towards the end of September, I was sitting in our living room, and instantaneously, all of the muscles within my spine immediately cramped, much like a Charlie horse, and my spine felt like it was on fire, so very hot and sharp. The fifth one was by far the worst, and that was early December, and I woke up with a full body convulsion. The worst pain I have ever felt, it felt like a vice gripping my brainstem, was there.
0: All in your own home?
1: All in my home in Northern Virginia. And Heidi was within my proximity for the last two attacks.
0: Heidi, what happened to you?
2: Right at the beginning of January, I woke up with immense joint pain everywhere, with shoulder pain in my left shoulder, out of the blue, no trauma.
0: Bones in her shoulder were dissolving, something called osteolysis. She had to have surgery. Has there been any lasting effect?
1: Significant. So I'm on two neurological drugs every day. And without them, I have very severe symptoms. I had sustained significant damage to multiple organ systems.
0: You believe you were attacked?
1: Yes.
0: By a foreign adversary?
1: Yes.
0: In the line of duty?
1: Yes.
0: It's a belief shared by officials and their families that we've met over the years. See if you notice what we heard. There was this FBI agent.
3: And bam, inside my right ear, it was like a dentist drilling on steroids.
0: This Commerce Department official in China.
4: And I could feel the sound in my head. It was intense pressure on both of my temples.
0: This early victim was among cases from Cuba, which gave the mystery the name Havana Syndrome.
5: Severe ear pain started. So I liken it to if you put a Q-tip too far and you bounced off your eardrum. Well, imagine taking a sharp pencil and just kind of poke in that.
0: And this wife of a Justice Department official posted in Europe.
6: And it just pierced my ears, came in my left side, felt like it came through the window into my left ear. I immediately felt fullness in my head and just a piercing headache.
0: Multiple surgeries have tried to repair bones in her inner ear and her skull. Many victims have lifelong disabilities. What struck us about their stories is this: people who never met tell it the same way. The government acknowledges the injuries and often pays for health care, but for years it has doubted the cause. Victims have been told it may be atmospheric or environmental, a virus, a pre-existing condition, or, As the FBI put it in an early investigation, mass hysteria. The official word published in 2023 and still standing says it is very unlikely these are attacks by a foreign adversary. Do you believe the victims?
7: Absolutely.
8: What we're hearing about now
0: is Dr. David Relman is a Stanford University professor of medicine asked by the government to lead two investigations. His panels included doctors, physicists, engineers, and others. Their reports in 2020 and 2022 proposed a theory.
7: The two panels, the investigations that I know well, both concluded much the same, which was that the most plausible explanation for a subset of these cases was a form of radio frequency or microwave energy.
0: Microwaves are a range of frequencies in the electromagnetic spectrum. Various microwave frequencies are generated by your oven, radar systems, TV transmitters, even your phone, Wi-Fi, and Bluetooth use microwaves. Dr. David Relman told us his investigations found that one country had done a great deal of research on creating something different, a unique pattern of microwaves that can damage the brain.
7: In both of our investigations, we found the large majority of work to have been conducted in the former Soviet Union. And what they found was that effects could range from loss of consciousness to seizures to memory lapses, inability to concentrate, headaches, intense pressure, pain, disorientation, difficulty with balance, many of the things that we heard about from victims of Havana syndrome.
0: The Russians had been doing experiments in this area decades ago?
7: Decades ago, yes, of a wide variety of sorts.
0: In a previous story on this mystery, we found a 2014 reference to a weapon. Compelled by a lawsuit, the National Security Agency confirmed intelligence of a high-powered microwave system weapon associated with a hostile country. But the CIA believed such a weapon would need enormous power and be as big as a truck, so not likely. Years later, when Dr. Relman's expert panel suggested these could be microwave injuries, the idea was shelved by federal officials.
7: And what really unnerves me is the confidence with which others have dismissed or ignored this work only to say, that's not possible. That's not plausible. I don't believe it. That's fine. But show me new evidence. Nobody has.
0: Do you believe that your studies were downplayed by the U.S. government?
7: By parts of the U.S. government? Absolutely. And not only downplayed, but dismissed. In some cases, buried.
9: I started in March of 2015.
0: Why buried? This man may know. He's a former CIA officer who asked us not to use his name. He is speaking tonight for the first time. In 2021, he volunteered to work on the CIA's investigation because of the suffering he'd seen among CIA officers and their families overseas.
9: I mean, these were my colleagues, these were my friends, these were people I had worked with, and I saw lives that were destroyed, careers were ruined, people's kids were affected, they have lifelong developmental issues. People now are even still having cognitive issues and having all types of secondary effects years and years later. It became an emotional topic for me because I saw this happening, and I volunteered to work in the AHI unit, and I wanted to make a difference.
0: He joined the so-called AHI investigation at CIA headquarters. AHI because the government calls the cases not attacks, but anomalous health incidents. He expected to dig into whether a foreign adversary, a so-called state actor, was behind this, but it didn't go that way.
9: So one of the very first things that I heard when I arrived at the AHI unit was, our job is to bring down the temperature on AHI at headquarters. And that was a surprise to me. So bringing down the temperature is not, hey, let's go after the issue and find out what's going on. It became very much a emotional and almost kind of like a propaganda type thing.
0: And by bring down the temperature, they meant what?
9: It basically was saying, hey, we're going to work towards this being an atmospheric and environmental issue versus it being a state actor. And so they did not want people talking about it being a state actor.
0: Because, he says, fear of the mysterious AHIs was creating havoc. That fear and paranoia you describe, how did that affect CIA officers and their families?
9: Yeah, so personally, my own family left early from my tour by multiple months because we were worried that, you know, my family would be affected by AHI, whether we were at home while we were serving overseas or in the field just walking around. I saw multiple other officers short their tours, their families leave early, pick different locations where AHIs were not happening. And this was U.S. government-wide. This was not just relegated to CIA.
0: What would you say was the attitude of your bosses toward the victims who had reported in?
9: So this was one of the more disgusting things that I came across, to be honest, working in the AHI unit. I'll never forget, in one instance, a senior member of the AHI unit came into my office. And that officer came in and said, yeah, we're going to have a happy hour. We're all going to have simulated AHIs and drink together. And she basically emulated that she was having a stroke and it making fun of the victims. And to me, that was deplorable. It was disgusting.
0: There was no sense of we're going to get to the bottom of this.
9: No. The bottom of it was we're going to prove that this is psychosomatic, atmospheric, and environmental.
0: All of this, he says, led him to resign.
9: I left because I saw the personal impact of this issue. And for me, it became a moral issue because they kept saying our people are our highest priority. But when it came down to it, that wasn't the case from what I saw. And it was something that tore me up emotionally. I knew people who were affected by AHI, who were victims of AHI. I saw it destroy their families, their kids, their careers. It wasn't somewhere I could keep working after that.
0: The investigation at the CIA essentially ended in 2022. But about the same time, a different classified mission was underway. 60 Minutes has learned U.S. agents who investigate illicit arms dealers heard that a Russian criminal network was selling a microwave weapon. Our sources tell us undercover agents of the Department of Homeland Security bought the weapon in 2024. The mission cost about $15 million, funded by the Pentagon. When we come back, details of the weapon and the results of testing at a U.S. military base. "60 Minutes has learned details of a classified microwave weapon that may explain mysterious brain injuries suffered by U.S. officials. We've been investigating these injuries for 9 years, and now our sources tell us this microwave weapon is portable, concealable, and uses relatively little power. Hundreds of possible attacks have been reported, including, we've learned, at CIA headquarters in Virginia and at least two incidents on the grounds of the White House. For years, the government doubted the stories of the injured, but now the victims, including former CIA officer Mark Polymeropoulos, hope that word of a newly discovered weapon will finally vindicate them.
10: There's a part of this, Scott, that has to do with moral injury, and that's the idea of betrayal. You know, I worked for 26 years for the CIA. I think I was involved in every covert action program in the Middle East. I did some very interesting things for the U.S. government, always with the idea that they would have my back if I got jammed up. I just needed to get medical care when I came back, and they wouldn't even do that. So this moral injury, this sense of betrayal, is so acute with me. That's something that I can never forgive them for.
0: Mark Polymeropoulos rose to an executive level at the CIA, about the equivalent of a three-star general. He was awarded a top decoration for service. In 2017, he says he was overwhelmed in a hotel room in Moscow.
10: I woke up in the middle of the night. I didn't hear any sound, but I woke up with incredible vertigo. The room was spinning. I had a blinding headache. I had tinnitus ringing in my ears, and I felt like I was going to be physically sick. It was a terrifying feeling where I lost control. you know, something that seriously happened to me. And I remember feeling, you know, that this is so unusual. I'd been shot at in places like Iraq and Afghanistan. I'd been in physical danger, but this was terrifying.
0: He was treated for vertigo, migraines, loss of vision, and trouble with memory and concentration. Disabled, he retired. Later, in 2023, his own agency was among those that concluded it is very unlikely that he and the others were attacked by an adversary.
10: Which, of course, to me is a betrayal, because CIA is supposed to be about putting people first, and they did not.
0: Are you saying this is a cover-up?
10: This is a massive CIA cover-up, and I say this with great regret. It's an organization that I loved. I believe in the mission. I was really good at this job. To this day, I want to see the CIA operate in a strong and effective manner.
0: But Polly Maropoulos and other victims have been doubted for years. Some in the CIA believe that a microwave weapon must be the size of a truck and so not plausible. But that changed dramatically in 2024. Three independent sources from different agencies tell us that undercover Homeland Security agents purchased a miniaturized microwave weapon from a complex Russian criminal network. It's classified, we didn't see it, but it has been described to us. We are told it doesn't look anything like a gun. It's designed to be concealed and small enough to be carried by a person. It is silent and doesn't create heat like a microwave oven. Our sources say the device is programmable for different scenarios and can be operated by remote control. The range of the beam is several hundred feet. It can penetrate windows and drywall. The vital components were made in Russia. Our sources say the key is not the hardware, but the software. The programming shapes a unique electromagnetic wave that rises and falls abruptly and pulses rapidly.
7: Pulsed microwave radiation.
0: Just what Dr. David Relman's investigations predicted. He wouldn't talk about classified information in our interview, but his research found that Russian scientists had been perfecting the concept for decades.
7: And what the Russians spoke about was the importance of the energy being pulsed in order to have biological effects on humans. When you produce pulses like this, you can actually stimulate electrically active tissue, like brain tissue, and the heart for that matter, mimicking what the brain normally does, but now you're driving it with your pulses from the outside.
0: An ideal stealth weapon.
7: Ideal. Because literally, the person feels as if this is in my head.
0: Our confidential sources tell us the still classified weapon has been tested in a U.S. military lab for more than a year. Tests on rats and sheep show injuries consistent with those seen in humans. Also, as a separate part of the investigation, security camera videos have been collected that show Americans being hit. The videos are classified, but they were described to us. In one, a camera in a restaurant in Istanbul captured two FBI agents on vacation sitting at a table with their families. A man with a backpack walks in, and suddenly, everyone at the table grabs their head as if in pain. Our sources say another video comes from a stairwell in the U.S. Embassy in Vienna. The stairs lead to a secure facility. In the video, two people on the stairs suddenly collapse. Those videos and the weapon were among the reasons the Biden administration summoned about half a dozen victims to the White House with about 2 months left in the president's term.
7: I remember the day well because I helped to organize the meeting.
0: By that time, Dr. Relman was a White House advisor.
7: These folks in the Biden White House believed these people and believed that their injuries were not caused by known medical or environmental conditions the way the CIA was asserting, which again, to me, was just egregious. Some of the specific explanations the CIA had used were just crazy.
0: A high-level CIA source has told us, and this is a direct quote, This is the biggest cover-up I've seen in my adult life, end quote. Do you believe it was a cover-up?
7: Yes, I do. Through a variety of purposes and means, not necessarily as a pre-planned strategic operation, but in essence, it arrives at the same result.
0: Help me understand what you think the motive could have been.
7: We want this to go away so that we can resume normal operations. They had dug in opinions going back years about the plausibility of a non-thermal microwave mechanism. In fact, when we began our work, we were briefed by their experts and told, nothing in the scientific literature will support the idea that microwave energy can do things like this.
0: They had made up their minds.
7: It seems they had. And it almost seems as though consistency was more important than objectivity.
10: One is that
0: retired CIA officer Mark Polymeropoulos was in that White House meeting.
10: And so what the Biden administration was telling us is that something had changed. New intelligence had come in. Now, I don't have a security clearance, and this was an unclassified meeting, so they could not put forward that this was based on new intelligence, but it was clear to me that that's what they were insinuating.
0: Dr. Paul Friedrichs brought a message to the meeting. He's a retired major general, formerly one of the Pentagon's top doctors.
10: He said very clearly, I'm sorry. I want to apologize to you. I've never seen in 30-plus years of practicing military medicine victims treated in such a terrible manner, and I just want to offer my apologies to you.
0: What did that mean to you?
10: I have chills now thinking about it. I had chills then. It was an indication that at least some people in the Biden administration and the Biden White House believed us.
7: Any American would be embarrassed if you were to see how these people have been treated and then to be dismissed this way as malingerers or people who are manufacturing things for some other purpose. It's insulting.
0: Our sources tell us that the Biden White House wrote a public statement backing the victims, but never released it. So far, the Trump administration has not changed the words in the 2023 intelligence assessment that it is very unlikely the victims were attacked. But our sources also tell us the Trump administration has briefed top intelligence officials in Congress and shown them a classified picture of the weapon. We're told at the Pentagon, people who had investigated the attacks for the Department of Defense have been moved to a unit that develops new weapons.
9: It was apparent to me that they did not take this issue seriously.
0: Looking back, the CIA officer who quit the investigation in disgust told us, in his view, the CIA was careless against a ruthless adversary. If there was a foreign adversary, Russia in particular, would you think of this operation as a success?
9: Absolutely. From an intelligence perspective, this would be a resounding success. Let's say one of these cases was real, and it created all this fear, paranoia, anxiety here in the United States and overseas. The impact of that is astronomical, and it's something you can't almost even calculate. And I don't think if it was a state actor, if it was the Russians, which I believe it is, I don't think that is something they would have put into their calculus, that it would have gotten this big. And I think they saw the fear, the paranoia that it created, and I think that's why it continued to happen for that period of time over a span of a year.
0: Across the previous stories that we've done on this subject, I have had the same question. I think you are the first person who could plausibly answer the question, and that is why. Why would the government want to bury this?
9: I think it comes down to a political question. I mean, if we acknowledge that this was a state actor that was doing this, it is essentially a declaration of war against the United States, which has to have a response from the United States government. In my opinion, I don't know that the appetite was there to respond to the Russians at that time.
0: In our 2024 story, a collaboration with Russian dissident magazine TheInsider.ru, we found evidence of Russian involvement. When this wife of a Justice Department official was seriously wounded overseas, an agent of Russian intelligence was in her vicinity. For this report, the Department of Defense declined to comment. The Office of the Director of National Intelligence, which oversees 18 agencies, including the CIA, told us that a new review of AHI will be comprehensive and complete, and we remain committed to delivering the truth.
1: And I really hope that they do.
0: The victims are waiting, including Chris and Heidi, who told us at the beginning of our story of being attacked 5 times in their home.
1: I think it's time we as a country come to grips with the fact that the game has changed. Our adversaries are now able to reach out and touch us here in the United States, specifically at our homes.
11: What do you believe the government owes you?
1: I would say that for me and my military brothers and sisters who are hurt, being issued a Purple Heart is acknowledgement of our sacrifice to the country. And the sacrifice we made that affects not only us, but also our families.
0: The sources who informed our reporting told us the classified mission to obtain the microwave weapon points to a troubling reality. They say there are likely many of these devices, and if undercover agents could purchase one from gangsters, then the Russians have lost control of a stealth weapon that could be used by anyone, anywhere. Tonight, we have important developments in our 5-year investigation of mysterious brain injuries reported by U.S. national security officials. The injured include White House staff, CIA officers, FBI agents, military officers, and their families. Many believe that they were wounded by a secret weapon that fires a high-energy beam of microwaves or ultrasound. This is our 4th story, and for the first time, we have evidence of who might be responsible. Most of the injured have fought for America, often in secret, and they're frustrated that the U.S. government publicly doubts that an adversary is targeting Americans. One of them is Carrie. We're disguising her and not using her last name because she's still an FBI agent working in counterintelligence. She says in 2021, she was home in Florida when she was hit by a crippling force.
3: And bam, inside my right ear, it was like a dentist drilling on steroids. That feeling when it gets too close to your eardrum, it's like that, you know, times 10. It was like a high-pitched metallic drilling noise, and it knocked me forward at like a 45-degree angle this way.
0: She says she was by a window in her laundry room.
3: My right ear was line of sight to that window while this thing was happening in my ear. And when I leaned forward, it kind of knocked, it didn't knock me over, but it knocked me forward. Immediately felt pressure, and pressure and pain started coursing from inside my right ear, down my jaw, down my neck, and into my chest.
0: At the same time, FBI agent Carrie told us, the battery in her phone began to swell until it broke the case. Finally, she passed out on a couch. Because of chest pain, she was checked by a cardiologist and then returned to duty.
3: And I remember complaining to my colleagues for months after that. I felt like I had early Alzheimer's. Short-term memory, long-term memory, confusing memories, multitasking. My baseline changed. I was not the same person.
0: Carrie's story matches those we've uncovered over the years.
4: It was like this piercing feeling on the side of my head. It was like, I remember it was on the right side of my head, and I got like vertigo.
0: Olivia Troy was Homeland Security Advisor to Vice President Mike Pence. In our 2022 report, she told us she was hit outside the White House.
5: And then severe ear pain started. So I liken it to if you put a Q-tip too far and you bounce off your eardrum. Well, imagine taking a sharp pencil and just kind of poking that.
0: And this man told us he was among the first publicly known cases in 2016 from our embassy in Cuba. That's how the incidents became known as Havana Syndrome. He's medically retired from an agency we can't name, blind in one eye, and struggling for balance.
8: What we're hearing about now is one.
0: A major medical study for the government was led by Dr. David Railman of Stanford University. In our 2022 report, he told us,
12: what we found was, we thought, clear evidence of an injury to the auditory and vestibular system of the brain. Everything starting with the inner ear, where humans perceive sound and sense balance, and then translate those perceptions into brain electrical signals.
0: His study found directed pulsed radio frequency energy appears to be the most plausible mechanism. For example, a focused beam of microwaves or acoustic ultrasound. More than 100 officials or family members have unexplained persistent symptoms.
3: If I turn too fast, my gyroscope is off, essentially. It's like a step behind where I'm supposed to be. So I'll turn too fast and I will literally walk right into the wall or the doorframe.
0: Now, for the first time, the case of FBI agent Carrie suggests which adversary might be responsible. She spoke with the FBI's permission, but wasn't allowed to discuss the cases she was on when she was hit. We have learned from other sources one of those cases involved this Mustang going 110 miles an hour.
13: Pull over! Pull over!
0: In 2020, near Key West, Florida, deputies tried to stop the Mustang for speeding. It ran 15 miles until it hit spike strips laid in its path.

0: A search of the car found notes of bank accounts.
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0: And this device that looks like a walkie-talkie can erase the car's computer data, including its GPS record. There was also a Russian passport.
2: What's your first name?
3: Vitaly, V-I-T-A-L-I-I.
0: Vitaly Kovalev was the driver from St. Petersburg, Russia, not Florida.
2: Why did you run? Let me be honest with you.
3: I don't know.
2: You don't know why you ran?
3: I don't know.
0: And we don't know why he ran. But what we learned suggests he was a Russian spy.
4: What we see here is Vitaly Kovalev fitting exactly this formula.
0: Christo Grozev is a journalist legendary for unmasking Russian plots. In 2020, he uncovered the names of the Russian secret agents who poisoned Vladimir Putin's rival, Alexei Navalny. Grozev is lead investigator for our collaborator on this story, The Insider, a magazine by Russian exiles. We asked him to trace Vitaly Kovalev.
4: He studied in a military institute. He studied radio electronics with a particular focus on use within the military of microelectronics. He had all the technology know-how that would be required for somebody to be assisting an operation that requires high technology. And then all of a sudden, after working for 2 years in a military institute, he up and decides to become a chef.
0: Kovalev immigrated to the U.S. and worked as a chef in New York and Washington, D.C., even appearing at far left in a TV cooking segment.
5: Traditional Russian recipes, thanks to our wonderful chef.
0: But Kovalev was actually a Russian military electrical engineer with a top secret security clearance.
6: Can someone like Kovalev simply decide to drop all of that and become a chef?
4: It is not an easy job to just leave that behind. Once you're in the military and you've been trained and the Ministry of Defense has invested in you, you remain at their beck and call for the rest of your life.
0: We don't know what Kovalev was up to, but our sources say over months, he spent 80 hours being interviewed by FBI agent Kerry, who had investigated multiple Russian spies. Kovalev pled guilty to evading police and reckless driving. He was sentenced to 30 months. While he was in jail, Kerry says she was hit in Florida, and a year later when she awoke to the same symptoms in the middle of the night in California.
7: It felt like I was stuck in this state of like disorientation, not able to function. Like, what is happening? And my whole body was pulsing.
0: Mark Zaid is Kerry's attorney. He has a security clearance and for decades has represented Americans working in national security. Zaid has more than 24 clients suffering symptoms of Havana syndrome, which the government now calls anomalous health incidents.
8: I have CIA and State Department clients as well who believe they've been impacted domestically. There are dozens of CIA cases that have happened domestically that is at least believed. And we're not even just talking about physical manifestation. We're talking about evidence of computer issues in the midst of the incident, where computer screens just literally stop working or go flicker on and off.
6: Do you know whether there are other FBI agents who have also suffered from these anomalous health incidents?
8: There are other FBI agents and personnel, not just agents, analysts. I represent one other FBI person who was impacted in Miami. And I also know of FBI personnel who believe they were hit overseas in the last decade.
6: Were any of these members of the FBI counterintelligence people in addition to Kerry?
8: The one thread that I know of with the FBI personnel that is common among most, if not all, of my clients other than the family members connected to the employee was they were all doing something relating to Russia.
0: Vitaly Kovalev served his time, and in 2022, went back to Russia, ignoring American warnings that he was in danger because he'd spent so much time with the FBI. Christo Grozev found this death certificate from last year, which says Kovalev was killed at the front in Ukraine. Do you think Kovalev was sent to Ukraine as a punishment?
4: One theory is that he was sent there in order for him to be disposed of.
0: Is Kovalev really dead, or is this another cover story?
4: That is a very good question, and we actually worked on both hypotheses for a while. I do believe at this point that he was dead.
7: We're dealing with energy weapons. It's not going anywhere. Look how effective it's been. It's next generation weaponry, and unfortunately, it's been refined on some of us, and we're the test subjects.
0: When we come back, you will hear from the Pentagon official who led a global investigation into who is targeting Americans. U.S. intelligence says publicly there is no credible evidence that an adversary is inflicting brain injuries on national security officials. And yet, more than 100 Americans have symptoms that scientists say could be caused by a beam of microwaves or acoustic ultrasound. The Pentagon launched an investigation run by a recently retired Army Lieutenant Colonel. Greg Edgreen has never spoken publicly until now. Are we being attacked?
9: My personal opinion, yes.
0: By whom?
9: Russia.
0: Greg Edgreen ran the investigation for the Defense Intelligence Agency. He would not discuss classified information, but he described his team's work from 2021 to 2023.
9: We were collecting a large body of data ranging from signals intelligence, human intelligence, open source reporting, anything regarding the internet, travel records, financial records, you name it. Unfortunately, I can't get into specifics based on the classification, but I can tell you at a very early stage, I started to focus on Moscow.
0: Can you tell me about the patterns you began to see?
9: One of the things I started to notice was the caliber of our officer that was being impacted. This wasn't happening to our worst or our middle range officers. This was happening to our top 5-10% performing officers across the Defense Intelligence Agency. And consistently, there was a Russia nexus. There was some angle where they had worked against Russia, focused on Russia, and done extremely well.
0: What has been the impact on American national security?
9: The impact has been that the intelligence officers and our diplomats working abroad are being removed from their posts with traumatic brain injuries. They're being neutralized.
0: Tonight, we're reporting for the first time an incident at last year's NATO summit in Lithuania, a meeting that focused largely on Russia's invasion of Ukraine and was attended by President Biden. Multiple sources tell us that a senior official of the Department of Defense was struck by the symptoms and sought medical treatment. We told Greg Edgreen what we'd learned.
9: It tells me that there are no barriers on what Moscow will do, on who they will attack, and that if we don't face this head on, the problem is going to get worse.
0: The problem first appeared in public in 2016. U.S. officials reported being hurt in Cuba, and the incidents became known as Havana Syndrome. But we have learned it started 2 years earlier, when at least 4 Americans reported symptoms in Frankfurt, Germany. There is also evidence of what could be revenge attacks. For example, in 2014, 3 CIA officers were stationed in Ukraine, Vladimir Putin's obsession. 2014 was the year that a popular revolt overthrew Putin's preferred leader. Later, those CIA officers went on to other assignments and reported being hit, one in Uzbekistan, one in Vietnam, and the third officer's family was hit in London. If it is Russia, investigative reporter Christo Grozev believes he knows who's involved. In 2018, Grozev was the first to discover the existence of a top-secret Russian intelligence unit which goes by a number, 29155.
4: These are people who are trained to be versatile assassins and sabotage operators. They're trained in counter-surveillance, they're trained in explosives, they're trained in using poison and technology equipment to actually inflict pain or damage to the targets.
0: Grozev works with our collaborators on this report, a magazine called The Insider and Germany's Der Spiegel. He has a long track record uncovering Russian documents, and Grozev says he found one that may link 29155 to a directed energy weapon.
4: And when I saw it, I literally had tears in my eyes because it was spelling out what they had been doing.
0: It's a piece of accounting. An officer of 29155 received a bonus for work on, quote, potential capabilities of non-lethal acoustic weapons.
4: Which told us that this particular unit had been engaged with somewhere, somehow, empirical tests of a directed energy unit.
0: There it is.
4: There it is.
0: Written down in black and white.
4: It's the closest to a receipt you can have for this.
0: We've also found that Russia's 29155 may have been present in Tbilisi, Georgia, when Americans reported incidents there. Do you believe that you were attacked?
10: Absolutely.
0: She asked us to withhold her name.

0: sound after a bomb goes off, that is similar to the sound that I heard. And it just pierced my ears, came in my left side, felt like it came through the window into my left ear. I immediately felt fullness in my head and just a piercing headache. And when I realized that I needed to get out of the laundry room, I left the room and went into our bedroom next door and projectile vomited in our bathroom.
1: We have learned that hers was the second incident that week. Sources tell us earlier in the neighborhood, a U.S. official, their spouse, and child were hit. We have also learned of a phone call that was intercepted nearby. A man says in Russian, "Is it supposed to have blinking green lights?" and "Should I leave it on all night?" We have no idea what he was talking about, but the next day, the incidents began. Sources tell us that an investigation centered on this Russian, Albert Averyanov. His name, on travel manifests and phone records, appears alongside known members of Unit 29155. He is also the son of the commander.
2: He was groomed to become a member of the unit since he was 16. His number is in the phone books of all members of the unit. Clearly, he's more than just the son of the boss. He's a colleague of these people.
1: Grozev found Albert Averyanov's phone was turned off during the Tbilisi incidents, but our sources say there is evidence someone in Tbilisi logged into Averyanov's personal email during this time. Most likely, Grozev believes, Averyanov himself, placing him in the city.
2: We believe members of Unit 29155 were there in order to facilitate, supervise, or maybe even personally implement attacks on American diplomats and American government officials using an acoustic weapon.
1: After you were able to get out of the laundry room, call your husband, what did you do then?
0: I went downstairs. I first looked on our security camera, which is right beside our front door, to see if anyone was outside. There was a vehicle right outside of our gate. I took a photo of that vehicle and noticed that it was not a vehicle that I recognized, and I went outside.
1: Did you see anyone around the vehicle?
0: I did.
1: We sent you a photograph of Albert Averyanov, and this is the picture that we sent you.
0: You did.
1: And I wonder if that looks anything like the man you saw outside your home.
0: It absolutely does. And when I received this photo, I had a visceral reaction. It made me feel sick. I cannot absolutely say for certainty that it is this man, but I can tell you that even to this day, looking at him makes me feel that same visceral reaction. And I can absolutely say that this looks like the man that I saw in the street.
1: This 40-year-old wife and mother is among the most severely injured people we have met.
0: My headaches and brain fog continued. Later on into that weekend, I started having trouble walking down the stairs, specifically at night. I had trouble finding the steps to get down the stairs. So my coordination and vestibular system started just really falling apart.
1: She was medically evacuated, and now doctors say she has holes in her inner ear canals, the vestibular system that creates the sense of balance. Two surgeries put metal plates in her skull. Another surgery is likely.
0: It's devastating. It's absolutely devastating.
1: Despite experiences like hers, the Office of the Director of National Intelligence said last year, it's very unlikely a foreign adversary is responsible. But the DNI also acknowledged that some intelligence agencies had only low or moderate confidence in that assessment. This month, the National Institutes of Health reported results of brain scans, NIH said there's no evidence of physical damage. But the medical science of so-called anomalous health incidents remains vigorously debated. For its part, the Director of National Intelligence says the symptoms probably result from pre-existing conditions, conventional illnesses, and environmental factors. Attorney Mark Zaid represents more than two dozen AHI clients.
3: What do you make of the intelligence community assessment?
4: So, I've had access to classified information relating to AHI. I can't reveal it. I wouldn't reveal it. I will tell you that I don't believe it to be the entire story, and I know of information that undermines or contradicts what they are saying publicly.
3: Are you saying that the government wants to cover this up?
4: There is, in my view, without a doubt, evidence of a cover-up. Now, some of that cover-up is not necessarily that, oh, we found a weapon and we don't want anybody to know about it. What I've seen more so is we see lines of inquiry that would take us potentially to answers we don't want to have to deal with. So we're not going to explore any of those avenues.
5: You know, if my mother had seen what I saw, she would say, it's the Russians, stupid.
1: Greg Edgreen, who ran the military investigation, told us he had the Pentagon's support. But in the Trump and Biden administrations, he says, the bar for proof was set impossibly high.
5: I think it was set so high because we did not, as a country and a government, want to face some very hard truths.
3: And what are those?
5: Can we secure America? Are these massive counterintelligence failures? Can we protect American soil and our people on American soil? Are we being attacked? And if we're being attacked, is that an act of war?
1: After what he learned in his classified investigation, Greg Edgreen retired from the Army to start a company to help the victims. He hopes to channel government contracts into treatment programs. As with all spy stories, much is classified and what remains is circumstantial. None of the witnesses tonight wanted to speak. Some fear for their families, but all felt compelled to shine a light on what they see as a war of shadows, a war America may not be winning.
2: If this is what we've seen with the hundreds of cases of anomalous health incidents, I can assure you that this has become probably Putin's biggest victory. In his own mind, this has been Russia's biggest victory against the West.
3: In terms of the long term, would you consider this to be life-altering?
0: Absolutely life-altering. For our whole family.
1: Since 2016, U.S. government officials overseas and their families have reported sudden, unexplained brain injuries with symptoms of vertigo, confusion, and memory loss. The CIA, FBI, and State Department are investigating a theory that some of these officials were injured by an unseen weapon. Who might be targeting Americans and why are unknown. Incidents have been reported in Europe, Asia, and Latin America, but our reporting has found senior national security officials who say they were stricken in Washington, and on the grounds of the White House. The former officials you're about to meet are revealing their experiences for the first time. They were responsible for helping to manage threats to national security.
6: I covered any and all emerging threats, homeland security incidents domestically. So I covered whether it was from mass shootings to hurricanes to natural disasters.
1: Olivia Troy was Homeland Security and Counterterrorism Advisor to Vice President Mike Pence. She had served in the Pentagon, deployed to Iraq, served in the Defense Intelligence Agency, and the National Counterterrorism Center. At the White House, She worked in the 19th century Eisenhower Executive Office Building beside the West Wing. In the summer of 2019, she was descending these stairs toward the White House when she felt she had been physically struck.
6: But it was like this piercing feeling on the side of my head. It was like, I remember it was on the right side of my head, and I got like vertigo. I was unsteady. I felt nauseous. I was somewhat disoriented, and I remember thinking like, okay, you don't fall down the stairs, like you've got to find your ground again and steady yourself.
1: She steadied herself on a railing, but the piercing feeling continued as she passed by this entrance to the West Wing.
6: It was almost like I couldn't really process. It was like a paralyzing panic attack. I've never had that. I've never felt anything like that. And so I thought to myself, I mean, do I have a brain tumor out of the blue? Is this what happened? Am I having a stroke?
1: Olivia Troy was inside the security perimeter, headed to her car. She went down the steps, past the West Wing, and down the closed parking lot used by presidents called West Executive Avenue. Then she passed through the Secret Service gate and out to the staff parking in the Ellipse, south of the White House.
7: Did you ever experience anything like this again?
6: So not immediately, but I did again about a year later. It didn't happen on the steps. It happened a couple times walking to my car on the Ellipse.
7: Tell me about those times.
6: It was a similar sensation, but this time it was very much the feeling of vertigo and dizziness, and I felt like I couldn't really walk. There was sort of it was like I had a depth perception issue where I couldn't figure out where the ground was, and I would start walking, and I felt like I was just going to fall right into the ground.
1: Troy says she didn't report the episodes because she didn't want to believe she was seriously ill, and she worried what it would mean to her security clearance and career. After this interview, she reported for the first time.
6: There is a human aspect of it, of shame, and do you really want to admit you're sick? Do you want to come forward and tell someone that, especially as a member of the intelligence community? I think I'm still processing all of it and thinking about like how many more people are like me who felt this.
1: It appears there are several. A senior member of the National Security Council says he was stricken in November 2020 on the same steps by the West Wing. That former official, whose incident was first reported in The New Yorker, asked us not to name him, but he described the incident to a close colleague, John Bolton, former National Security Advisor.
8: They had disorientation and ringing and in their ears and just a general inability to function.
1: Bolton told us the official said he couldn't speak or think clearly. He was taken to an emergency room. The former official sent us this note saying that more than a year later, I'm still recovering and suffering from headaches and other symptoms, and have been diagnosed with two other medical conditions that are believed to be the result of the attack. He's still an outpatient at Walter Reed National Military Medical Center.
8: That was a very debilitating attack and similar to what others have reported.
1: Those others include Miles Taylor, also speaking for the first time. Taylor was Deputy Chief of Staff and later Chief of Staff of the Trump Administration Department of Homeland Security.
9: Your job is to oversee the roughly 250,000 men and women of the department that conduct in a range of missions, from aviation security to border security to cybersecurity.
1: Taylor told us he was hit with the same symptoms described by Olivia Troy.
9: It was late one night in April 2018. I'd just become Deputy Chief of Staff of the department, taking on some additional sensitive issues at DHS, and woke up in my apartment that night, a row house on Capitol Hill, to a really strange sound.
1: The sound that woke Miles Taylor is a common experience reported by dozens of Americans stricken overseas.
9: It was sort of a chirping somewhere between what you would think is a cricket or sort of a digital sound. I didn't know what it was, but it was enough to wake me up. What was really strange about it is I went to the window, opened up my window, looked down at the street, and keep in mind, Scott, this is probably 3:30 in the morning, and I see a white van, and the van's brake lights turned on, and it pulled off, and it sped away.
7: How long did it last?
9: This whole episode only lasted about 7 to 10 minutes.
7: How did you feel the next day?
9: Off, not ready to go to work, kind of wanting to take the day off, sick.
1: Then, about 5 weeks later, Taylor says it happened again.
9: Next day, feeling off balance, feeling just out of it. Again, those sort of concussion-like symptoms you would have from, getting knocked pretty hard in a sport. And that incident stood out to me because I was actually just getting ready to leave to go to Israel on a congressional delegation. We were going to meet the Israeli Prime Minister, Benjamin Netanyahu, have some sensitive conversations with the Israelis on important cybersecurity issues. And I remember because I got to the airplane at Andrews Air Force Base to take off and thought, I'm already nauseous. I don't know if I can do this flight.
1: Both Miles Taylor and Olivia Troy became critics of the Trump administration. But they told us that has nothing to do with what they see as a potential threat to national security. Taylor says he became alarmed by that threat in 2018 after he heard of another case like his in the Washington area.
9: I became aware of a U.S. government official more senior than me who'd experienced similar episodes at their place of residence.
7: Well, you say more senior than you. Are you talking about a cabinet-level secretary?
9: This was an individual that, yes, was roughly at the cabinet level in the Trump administration who had similar episodes occur. That, to me, as a Homeland Security professional, was a big blinking red light. I mean, to me, this said five-alarm fire. We may have ongoing activity targeting U.S. government officials here in our country.
7: Who was it?
9: I can't say the individual, out of respect for, their privacy. I'll leave it at that. But someone senior enough to say this is more than just a fluke.
1: More than a fluke, a pattern across two administrations. Recent injuries among U.S. officials were reported in Vienna, Austria, ahead of a trip by the vice president to Vietnam, and in India during a visit by the director of the CIA. In 2019, during a visit by President Trump to London, two members of John Bolton's national security staff became ill in a hotel.
8: And that it was on the floor where it was completely taken up with personnel from the White House and White House agencies struck me as being pretty good evidence of a deliberate attack.
7: You believe it was an attack?
8: I don't think there's any other hypothesis when you begin to look at the number and the pattern that we've experienced.
1: Bolton says months later, one of those staff members hurt in London said she was overcome again walking her dog in the Washington area. We have found she is not the only one who says they were attacked abroad and later at home.
3: You must have thought that when you were home in America that you were safe.
10: I'll tell you, when I landed from China, I literally was kissing the ground.
1: We met Robin Garfield in 2019. He's a Commerce Department official who told us that he, his wife, and two children were repeatedly hit in China.
7: Your daughter was literally falling down?
10: Yes. She fell down multiple times that day.
1: They were evacuated and enrolled in a State Department treatment program at the University of Pennsylvania. Recently, Garfield told us his family was hit again during their year of treatment in Philadelphia.
10: My wife catapulted out of bed and sprinted down the hallway to check the children without any word. And she came back and she told me that a extremely loud, painful sound had woken her up.
1: So they moved to a hotel where Garfield says it happened again.
10: And we woke up around, I believe, 2 a.m. With strange vibrations in our bodies and a sound.
1: Which led Garfield to check on his children in another room.
10: I saw an extremely eerie scene where both were thrashing in their beds, asleep, but both kicking and moving pretty aggressively. And I went over to my daughter, and I put my head down next to her head, and I heard a very distinct sound just right there, sort of like water rushing. So I picked her up, took her in, put her with my wife, and came back, and I checked my son. Same sound, just right next to his head. So I picked him up, put him on my shoulder, walked over to my wife, and I said, "We're getting out of here."
1: Garfield reported this to the FBI. Today, his family is posted abroad, where they continue to work to improve balance, eyesight, and memory.
10: This is the most difficult aspect of this whole issue for me, are the children who've been impacted, both mine as well as many others. I personally know the parents of, I believe, 8 other children. I can tell you I've personally seen balance issues in children that have never had that, trouble with finding their words, stuttering, and then continuing challenges around vision. One of the things that we have heard from some parents is that these are manifesting in the classroom in real, tangible ways.
1: Persistent neurological symptoms are not the only fight these Americans.
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0: Yo, wait up!
1: I got a song filled with shit for the strong-willed. When the world gives you a raw deal, set you off till you scream, piss off, screw you when it talks to you like you don't belong, or tells you you're in the

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0: All right, listen to me. Here's what we're going to do. You're going to do the song that I sang, The Ones You Remember.
1: No,
0: that I love. Yeah, you're going to do The One That I Love.
1: Please, come on.
0: You're going to do The One That I Love. It's going to be great. Come on. This is what I said. I always, you promised me you were going to do.
1: I always
0: say. I love you. Always remember us this way.
2: Everybody, we're going to bring out Allie to bring us home. And she's going to sing an original song. Thank you.

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But I didn't realize that I feeling so confident, feeling so great about myself, and then it just be completely shattered by one thing, by something so stupid. But then you make me feel crazy. You make me feel like it's my fault. I was in pain.

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0: Yo.
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0: Yeah.
1: You good?
0: Okay.
1: That's right.
2: What it is, folks. This right here is the 16-year-old phenom, Chris Breezy.

0: up, Tank?
1: I know you're not asleep. Man.
2: Yo.
1: Come on, man.
2: Yo, I swore I was about to kiss this girl.
1: Man. Kiss who? Come on, man.
0: Another wet dream. Let's
2: maybe go. Next video, man.
1: You go, man. Trip.
0: She's all right. This nigga said another wet dream.

history to me. The game commences for the usual fee, plus expenses, confidential information. It's in a diary. This is my investigation.

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1: Vamos aplaudir a nossa Marrom.
2: Obrigado, Marrom.
3: Here's what we're gonna do. You're gonna do the song that I sing, the one that you remember.
4: One no,
3: love. Yeah,
4: no,
3: you're gonna do the one that
4: please,
3: I love.
4: Come
3: yeah, you're gonna
4: on,
3: do the one that I love. It's gonna
4: on,
3: be great. Come on.
4: Please,
3: this
4: don't.
3: Is what I said. I always, you promised me you were gonna do.
4: I always say.
3: I love you. Always remember us this way.
5: Everybody, we're gonna bring out Allie to bring, and she's gonna sing an original song. Thank you.

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The game commences for the usual fee, plus expenses, confidential information. 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

0: Atenção, o microfone está aberto e ninguém fique imune. 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
1: Snoop Dogg, as you know, hasn't been here in 3 years.
2: Is it only three? I thought it was longer.
1: No, 3 years. Oh, no, maybe it was longer. Gary, when's the last time Snoop was here?
2: I thought somebody said nine.
3: 2009.
1: 2009, so, wow.
2: That would be 9 years.
1: 9 years I haven't seen your face. Look at it. There he is. I can hear him walking in. How are you, Snoop? Great seeing you.
4: Oh, pleasure.
1: Look at you.
4: A treat.
1: You always look good, man. You always look good.
4: I try for you.
1: Is it hard for you to get up this early? You're a night person, right?
4: Well, actually, I've been hitting the gym for like the past 21 days, and I've been getting up at like 5-6 in the morning. And
2: why are you doing that?
4: Well, I was on stage about like maybe 6 months ago, and I felt myself like getting kind of like tired and you know, joints wasn't moving the way they were supposed to. Not the joints that I smoke, but the joints in my body wasn't moving, you know, the way that they used to move. And I just wanted to make sure that I was taking care of myself.
1: Snoop, good. Are you smoking as much as you used to? Have you slowed down the older you get? Or do you still subscribe to, I mean, you used to smoke a lot of weed. Are you still very much a proponent of weed?
4: I think I slowed down a lot. And what's crazy is people expect me to smoke so much now. When the average, you know, connoisseur walks up to me, they expect me to smoke 24/7. You know what I'm saying? Here, Snoop, I got something for you to try, and then try this, and then try this. I'm like, well, hold on, I'm not a robot.
1: Yeah, I know. You said the only guy, the only man that ever outsmoked you in the day was Willie Nelson.
4: And that fact remains true to this day. Willie Nelson is the greatest smoker of all time.
1: What does it mean to be the greatest smoker of all time? Because in other words, Willie just can consume so much weed and kind of act like he's got it under control. Is that the prerequisite for being the greatest weed smoker ever?
4: No, I think sustaining, maintaining, being relevant, keeping your mind state, keeping your body right, still able to move, able to perform,
1: right,
4: and able to smoke at high levels when necessary. So,
1: where did it occur? Were you on his tour bus, or were you guys touring together? What was going on that you encountered Willie Nelson?
4: We were in Amsterdam together for 421 years.
2: Oh, my goodness.
4: Out of all the places to be.
1: Yeah.
4: He had a show on the 19th, and I had a show on the 20th.
1: Like,
4: so this was the 18th when we were out there, so we were just hanging out in his hotel room.
1: How do you meet him? Does somebody say, hey, Willie wants to meet you, Snoop? Is it that kind of thing where they contact your agent or something, or you just ran into him in the hotel?
4: It's like Snoop wants to meet Willie.
1: Right.
4: The other way around.
1: He's the greatest, right?
4: You come on, man.
1: Yeah.
4: I know when to take the back seat, so Snoop.

0: wants to meet Willie, and Willie's accommodating. When I first met him, we was on a tour bus on the side of a road somewhere, and we got a great relationship, exchanged numbers. I met his family. He met mine, and then we planned to go on tour together.
1: Did you play chess with him?
0: I played dominoes with him, and he beat my ass.
1: That's his thing, chess, dominoes, any kind of board game.
0: He beat my ass while smoking with me and passing a blunt, a bong, a joint. I'm like, Willie, there's too much shit going on. I can't think and do all this at the same time.
1: Yeah, because his whole scene is he's got some place in Hawaii. He gets together with a couple of guys, and they just kind of smoke, and they chill. I mean, doesn't that sound like heaven and board games and hanging with dudes?
0: Look at what he looks like at his age. Look at his hair. Look at his skin. Look at his voice. Like, he's sustaining. A lot of people grow old and they grow like grapes or prunes. They get shriveled up. He's like,
1: he's living it.
0: Exactly.
1: He's living life.
0: Yes.
1: Is that your goal, to be able to do that?
0: I aspire to live life. Ever since I came into the industry, I've been one who brought fun, you know, happiness, cheer, excitement, entertainment. But I've always wanted to live, and now that I'm getting a little older, I'll have to respect the things that I can do and the things I can't do. When I was younger, I had no respect. I just did whatever I wanted to do.
1: Yeah, I know. You've really had an incredible change in your life. When I look at your early life, you know, it's a pretty amazing story. First of all, I don't think, you know, people know about, like, thug life with you, and they know that you were in a gang and all that stuff. I think what they don't realize is that you, and this to me is fascinating, when you were in high school, you were the star athlete of that school. You were not only an exceptional football player, right? You were also an extraordinary basketball player, and had received several letters from colleges wanting you to play basketball for them, right?
0: Yes, sir.
1: And then at that crucial point in your life, you ended up going to jail and never going to college and playing ball. It was what was like a coke rap, right? You were dealing some coke.
0: Yeah.
1: And is when you look back on that time in your life and they sent you to jail, it could have been a whole different career. Like, you might have become a professional athlete. You were that good. Am I correct?
0: I think that if I would have pushed myself, Howard, I could have been, but I wasn't pushing myself. I was more entertained with the money and the fast life and the things that were there accessible without the work ethic, you know, the fast money. And the basketball and the football require practice and attention and coaching. And I wasn't really into that at that point. Once I received, you know, my high school introduction, I was into the money and the girls and trying to be something that I wasn't. And as I look back at it, I'm thankful that it happened like that, because it shaped me and molded me into something that I'm proud of today. Because if I'd have been an athlete, I don't think I would have been as great as I am right now, because I look at a lot of athletes and their peak potential is only a certain amount of years. They don't have the ability to recreate themselves and to try different things and diversify their portfolio. But me, being the rapper that I was and the person that I am, I've been able to do many different things because I'm not restricted to just one sport or one particular lane.
1: Right. In a way, if you had become a ball player, maybe, you know, you would have had a couple of good years, who knows, or maybe you would have fizzled in college and all
2: got
1: of that
2: injured,
1: stuff. But I wonder what it would have been like for you to have gone to college. And maybe something all of the fast life has to do with, at 12 years old, you join a gang. And I think when you're exposed to that kind of lifestyle, it almost becomes inevitable that you're going to take a different path, right?
0: Yeah, but in the beginning, it's like the gang is not as violent as they became. The gang was just the gang of the homies. Like, my friends, we just were a gang that was young and innocent and not knowing. And then as time went on, 13, 14, 15, the neighborhood received drugs and guns that were placed there for some apparent reason.
1: Right.
0: And then they got into the wrong hands. And then once they got into the wrong hands, things began to happen. And as you get older, you experience different things, and you're challenged with being, you know, someone who's scary or someone who's down. Somebody who's scary ain't going to do no crimes and ain't going to try to get involved. But somebody who's down going to really be trying to impress a lot of people and doing things that are stupid because he's young. And I was in the middle of, you know, both. Sometimes I was scary, sometimes I was down, but I appreciate the fact that I had the opportunity to learn how to be who I am now.
1: When you join, like at 12, they say, you know, you were in the Crips, but were you officially like in, or was it just you hanging out with your friends? Was there ever, there's no induction ceremony like the mafia or something like that, right?
0: No, I was just hanging out, infatuated, looking at the older guys and seeing what they was doing and wanting to be a part of it. And they welcoming you in because you young. And then as you get older, it's like, okay, well, you really want to be in the game. You got to do something now. Now you got to prove yourself. And it's not a game no more. It's not a joke no more. It's not just, hey, we hanging out. No, we need to do something now. And now it becomes, are you going to be that scary guy or are you going to be that down guy? And if you're a part of a gang, you really don't want to be that scary guy.
1: Were you ever afraid when people said to you finally, okay, now it's either put up or shut up and become a man, quote unquote, according to the gang. Did you ever experience fear or were you fearless?
0: No, I was always scared.
1: Scared?
0: Like, I'm scared. Like, yeah. That's why I believe I survived, because you have to either have fear or respect. And I didn't understand respect, so I feared everything. So I was basically moving and grooving, trying to figure out what to do and what not to do. A lot of times I got shot at. A lot of times I had a gun in my possession and could have shot back, but I was too scared to shoot back because I was so concerned with my life. It's either fight or flight. And most of the time when you're out there, it's flight.
1: How old were you the first time someone handed you a gun or you had a gun in your possession? How old were you that, yeah, you were walking around with a gun?
0: 15, 16.
1: Did you even know how to fire the thing? Did you? There's.
2: They don't send you to the range.
1: Yeah, right. There's no. It's just
0: on the job training. Basically.
1: On the job training.
0: Yeah, you know, you get it, and if something goes down, you got to be ready to go right then. As far as your aim, it's not going to be right, and you know what to do and how to handle the reaction and the rebuttal from the gun. All of that. You just not used to it, but you try to act professional when the time is called upon, because remember, the guys are looking at you.
1: They are, and everything's about the guys.
0: It's not about you. It's about you trying to impress them, as opposed to when you become a real man, if you're a part of a gang, you learn how to separate from the gang. You become an OG, and you start to educate. You start to teach the little homies on how to do better and not to do what you did, and that's the point and the part of my life that I'm at now, to where I become an OG, and I teach, and I, you know, give them different routes and different avenues to travel down. Football,
1: right.
0: Rapping, entertainment, you know, things other than what we had.
1: You once said that, you know, getting shot is not like in the movies, because in the movies, the music comes on and it tells you someone's about to be shot. In real life, you might be walking down the street and suddenly a bullet hits you.
0: Right.
1: And you might not even know it.
0: Right.
1: I mean, what is that like to be shot?
0: I mean, I've never been shot, but I've been next to people who've been shot. I've been shot at, and
1: right.
0: I've actually been on the other end of that. So with that being said, it's a scary moment, because it can just happen. Like me and you sitting here talking, and Robin is over there talking, and
1: right.
0: She brings us something to drink, and all of a sudden somebody's pop, pop, pop, pop, pop, pop. And then we have to react. Now, you may have a gun on you. She may have a gun on her, but that doesn't mean that you're going to shoot back.
1: No, because you don't even know what you're shooting at.
0: Exactly.
1: And your life has to become incredibly paranoid at that point. You're probably sitting at home. I don't know if your mother's there or something. And you're like, oh God, I don't want to get her in trouble. I mean, your whole life is you're looking out both sides of the, you know, you're looking all around all the time, wondering if you're safe.
0: It got to a point to where my mother kicked me out because she felt like I was bringing too much drama to her house with people wanting me and, you know, the people I hung around, and it just didn't mix. So she was like, you got to get out.
1: How old were you when she kicked you out?
0: I just turned 17.
1: Jesus. And what do you do? I mean, it's not like you got somewhere to go. Where did you go?
0: Actually, it was a lady that lived on the spot, because the spot where we lived at was like a dope spot.
1: Mm.
0: And she was using crack, and I had the crack sack, so she allowed me to stay with her for a few pieces of crack to, you know, to live with her. And then I moved into my car, had an automobile. And then one night, probably 6 months after my mama kicked me out, my car was parked on the wrong side of the street with all my clothes in it and all my dope in it, and it got towed away.
1: Mm. So you were literally without
0: homeless, no dope, no nothing, just from scratch. Like,
1: did your mother ever try to say to you, Snoop, what are you doing? I mean, you know, this your life's going to hell in a handbasket. I'm forced to kick you out. Did you feel any kind of guilt or remorse about the relationship with your mother?
0: No, my mother was a great mama. You know, I love her to death, because she did what a man was supposed to do. There wasn't no man in the house, so she only knew what to do what she knew how to do. And I kind of like...
1: You never knew your father?
0: No, I know my father. We real good now.
1: Right.
0: But at that time, she was running the house by herself like it was a single parent thing.
1: Mm.
0: So as I look back, I respect her for it. I didn't at the time, because I was like, she's so mean, she's so hard on me. Why? And that made me rebel. But I understand now that she was trying to prevent me from the things that I went through. And that's tough love. And sometimes these parents nowadays need to use that tough love, because there's too much of that kids getting away with everything. Take a time out. I ain't had no timeouts.
1: No, and stupid, no anger toward your father for not being there. I know your father was a decorated Vietnam vet,
0: yes,
1: right?
0: Sir.
1: Won the Purple Heart.
0: Yes, sir.
1: What did he do to get the Purple Heart?
0: He got shot four times.
1: Jesus. Has he talked to you about that? Or
0: yeah.
1: Yeah?
0: Yeah, he told me when he got to Vietnam, the life expectancy for a black male was 16.4 seconds.
2: Oh, my goodness.
1: Why is that? Because they would send those guys right up to the front line,
0: how
1: right?
0: How about this? Watch this part. They would send those black guys to the front line to deal with the Vietnamese. And what about what's behind them? These racist white guys
1: right. Who
0: really not used to being around black guys that are racist and have a gun in their hand. So when the firing jumps off, you're getting shot at from the back
2: and the front.
0: And the front.
2: Oh,
0: dear. How about that?
1: You're talking about friendly fire. Like your own teammates are shooting at you.
0: Yeah, how friendly is that? And then you wonder why Muhammad Ali didn't want to go to Vietnam.
1: Muhammad Ali will go down in history as one of the greatest protesters. I remember watching, you got to see this on Google. Muhammad Ali was on the Mike Douglas show arguing with some congressman or something. And Muhammad Ali's like, you motherfucker, you know, you're sending, and he goes, and I'm worried about my people getting killed. And I remember the white audience was booing him and shit. But that guy just had balls of steel. And he was like, fuck it, I don't care if I'm the world champion and you hate me.
0: Right.
1: I mean, he had balls of steel.
0: But he had understood what the dynamic of Vietnam was about. And when in certain movies document this, the Vietnam soldiers would tell the black guys, go home.
1: Right.
0: This is not your war.
1: I'm not your enemy.
0: Like, they would POW them, right? And then they would say, you know what? We ain't even going to do nothing to y'all. This is not your war. What are you doing?
1: And so when your dad got shot four times, I assume he came home from Vietnam.
0: No.
1: How
0: about he got shot two times, then they sent him back, and he got shot another two times. How about that? Oh, yeah. That's why it's a total of four. It ain't four in one time.
2: Uh-huh.
0: It's four two different times.
1: Do you think that's, like, just drove your dad insane? Like, maybe that's why? I mean, on top of everything else, all the other bullshit.
0: Exactly. I mean, coming home, this is 68, 69. I'm born in 71.
1: Right.
0: So him coming home to his girlfriend, which is married now, you get what I'm saying? So it's like, you know, and then
2: trying to make
0: these adjustments and catch up. And at that time, imagine what it was like for a black man coming home from Vietnam. You think they was handing out jobs and looking out for him and treating him like the decorated vet he was, or just treating him like the same nigga that he was before he went? You get what I'm saying?
1: Yeah, and that will make you insane. Like, wait a second, maybe I deserve some sort of opportunity.
0: Not to mention, I believe he was shot with Ancient Orange, if I'm saying it the correct way.
1: Yeah.
0: Because there was certain things about him that, you know, I noticed that would trigger certain things. One year I was with him in Detroit, and it was the 4th of July. And when them gunshots went off, this motherfucker grabbed a gun and started shooting everything around him. So it was like it was maybe a reaction that triggered a reaction.
1: Yeah.
0: You get what I'm saying?
1: Yeah. Oh, man, it's crazy. And you know, and as you go through life and moving along with your career, you know, it's weird. You would say at the time, not getting into college and having these colleges that want to recruit you would be a terrible, terrible thing to have to live with, because, you know, all of a sudden Snoop's on college campus hanging out and playing basketball for college and getting a college education. Instead, you end up in jail.
0: Mm.
1: And jail had to be rough. I mean, you were young. How old were you?
0: 18.
1: 18.
0: Yes, sir.
1: And what happened? You were dealing coke and you got picked up.
0: Well, I was selling dope, and a particular customer came that nobody had ever seen, but I was just greedy, so I was like, fuck it. I ran over to the car, made the sale.
1: Right.
0: And 20 minutes later, the police come, and I'm in there playing a video game. And they pull me off the video game and put me on the car, and then another car drives by, and the same motherfucker I just sold dope to points me out. And then they go in my pocket, and they say it should be a $20 bill with an X on the back of it. They turned the $20 bill over and it had an X on it.
1: Oh, yeah.
2: So he was sent there by the police.
0: Undercover.
2: Yeah.
1: Yeah.
0: And I had the marked money, so it was a natural, you know. And then I went to court, and one of my homies, because I had never really did no time, one of my homies was like, you need to just take the deal, because if you try to fight it, you're going to end up getting like 4 years. So you just take the deal, whatever they give you. So the first deal they gave me was like 8 months. We'll give you 8 months. And when you get out, you'll have joint suspension probation, which means that you'll be on probation for 3 years, but if you violate, you do 5 years automatically with no questions asked.
1: And no prior conviction. That's a stiff sentence.
0: Exactly. So I had to walk a fine line for 3 years.
1: How'd you cope in jail when you actually went to jail? Was it mind-blowing? I mean, do they put you in a cell with another dude?
0: Well, my first time, yeah, they did. When they was putting me in classification, I was in HOJJ, and I was in there with some Mexican gang member, and he was an OG.
1: Right.
0: And he was just running down certain information to me. And at this time, Mexican and blacks really wasn't seeing eye to eye, but it wasn't like it is now. Now there's no communication with Hispanic and black behind the wall.
1: Is that true?
0: Oh, that's so true. In California?
1: If you go to a prison in California,
0: you got
1: to
0: get with the blacks, you got to get with the whites. Hispanics got to get with the Hispanics, Asians got to get with the Asians.
1: Isn't that unbelievable?
0: Yeah.
1: So you're in this, and then if you're in the cell with a Hispanic guy,
0: that ain't going to happen.
1: That's not going to happen.
0: That's not going to, because you're going to end up dead or he's going to end up dead. That's
1: really?
0: Not going to happen. It's that serious.
1: Oh, shit. It's so fucking crazy. How did you even know how to handle yourself in jail? Or did you?
0: Well, I think it was the on-the-job training experience that from the streets to the jail cells, and then really knowing how to move around, knowing how to observe and how to play my position and not being a loud mouth and not looking for confrontation, but basically being defensive.
1: Do you have to fight?
0: It depends. You know
1: who you're with.
0: Yeah. And then at the same time, you may run across somebody who just may want to test you or just want to try you. Like, I was in there and a few incidents happened where it was people that were from the black side and they got into it with some Mexican guys. And then it was like, well, we got to get down with them tonight. We're going to meet up in the bathroom. And it's like, you can't say, well, I'm not going to be there. I'll just be in my bed sleep.
1: Yeah, I have no beef with you.
0: Me and Howard would be back here just reading our magazines.
2: That's right.
0: It's like, no.
1: I have no beef with this gentleman.
0: Right.
1: In other words, you've got to join in.
0: If you don't, now you got to deal with your whole race card
1: coming
0: at you for being a buster.
1: You know, not to jump ahead, but what the hell? When Kanye makes the statement about how he loves Trump and all this kind of thing, is that the kind of thing, like in prison, that wouldn't go down? In other words, everyone has to think as one in prison.
0: You can't have a singular.
1: You can't have some guy saying, let's make America great again,
0: nah.
1: if he's down with black people.
0: He's going to get knocked off.
1: Right. Something bad's going to happen.
0: Immediately. Yeah. Icebox. That's him in the ice cream box. That's him right there.
1: Right. You know, it is such a tough life. I mean, the fact that you survived prison. And is that, you know, what a mind-blowing moment it must have been in your life. Here you go to jail, and a lot of the brothers in jail are saying to you, you would be a good rapper. You should concentrate on rap music, right? Like guys in the Crips said to you, I thought that was kind of a loving thing for them to do. Like, instead of being jealous of your ability to write poetry and rap, those guys came to you and said, you know what, Snoop, maybe you got a way out. You're pretty good at this.
0: And I think that's probably why I've been so successful and tapped into it and rode this train for a long time, because they seen something in me that I didn't see in myself. And a lot of times you find that in entertainers, athletes, and just people in general, that someone can see something in them, and then once they finally tap into it, it's like, it's magic. It's like, this is what you've seen in me that I didn't see in myself.
1: How did that work? In other words, so you're in prison, and did you keep a journal and like write poetry?
0: No. See, it was other rappers in there. This is when rap was growing and growing, and it was becoming, you know, the thing to do.
1: Right,
0: and
1: Dr. Dre already was kind of
0: NWA,
1: a big deal.
0: Yes.
1: NWA was
0: so
1: happening.
0: A lot of ex-gang members were converting into rappers. A lot of ex-drug dealers were converting into rappers. So it was the perfect transformation. So behind the wall, you got different guys from different neighborhoods and different cities, and when they come in, it may be a guy from Hoover that can rap. It may be a guy from East Coast that can rap. And their homeboys that say, the homie get down, he from Woofty Wop. So when I came in, I'm from Long Beach, so they like, oh, the homie Snoop get down from Long Beach.
1: But Snoop, isn't it funny how so many guys, like, all of a sudden think they can rap? Like, it's almost
0: you
1: like...
0: Back in the days, you used to have to be good.
1: Yeah. Well, but you know what's funny about it? It's almost an insult to rap music when every guy in prison goes, oh, yeah, I'm going to get out and be a rapper. No, I mean, it's not that simple.
0: It's not. And to me, in prison is more of an understanding of what's real. Like, you will get shot down faster in there if you're no good.
1: Right. They'll tell you.
0: And if you're great, they'll tell you.
1: How did people know you were great? Would you actually go around and perform?
0: It's called battle rapping, where you would battle this guy from this gang. His homies was like, well, for a carton of cigarettes, the homie want to battle Snoop. And then my homies would put up a carton of cigarettes. And when we end up rapping against each other, whoever win, get the car and the cigarettes.
1: And would all the prisoners kind of gather around, almost like in a movie? What a great movie that would be.
0: Now, that moment brought white, black, Hispanic, Asian. That brought everybody together. That was the only moment that you could look in the bathroom and you would see everybody in there rocking to the beat. And because when it was time to judge, you couldn't just have your people judge because it wouldn't be fair.
1: So when you became a really big success, it was no shock in your world that white kids were showing up at your concert and stuff, because you saw in prison that everybody kind of digs this whole thing.
0: That's crazy that you're saying that, because that was like my first test to see that if I could go pop.
1: Right.
0: Because if you could master your own, you know, race, and then outside of your race, then it's like you're pop. That's popular, right?
1: Yeah. But can you imagine what it must have been like for black artists back before, like Elvis, and these guys are all doing rock and roll and rhythm and blues and stuff, and they're not even allowed to perform in front of white audiences. They couldn't even bust out commercially. It must have been so fucking frustrating not even to get that chance.
0: And then to watch Elvis do their moves right in front of them.
1: Oh, what a... I fucking hated Elvis. I used to sit there stupid and go, this motherfucker stole every goddamn thing and he's being worshipped.
0: Hey,
2: he did it with a little bit of credibility. Pat Boone was terrible.
1: And then he goes to... And then, Snoop, then he goes to the White House and is sucking Nixon's dick.
0: Oh, wow.
1: I'm like, well, dude, that's not cool. You just appropriated this whole thing.
0: Yeah.
1: And now you're sucking Nixon's dick?
0: Hey.
1: Am I right or wrong?
0: You gotta do what you gotta do. You're completely correct. But...
2: I don't think Elvis knew much of what he was doing at that point.
1: But you were about to say.
0: The system has been robbing us from day one. So now that you look at the system for what it's worth now, they've given us control. And by them giving us control, it's been like, it's not as good as it used to be.
1: Mm-hmm.
0: And is it because we have full control? Or is it because it's just a time where anything is acceptable? It used to be a time where you had to have a performance. You had to have a presentation. You had to have a look.
1: Yep.
0: You had to have conversation. You had to be able to be strong enough to do an interview. You had to, all of these characteristics came with you as an artist. Now it's just, I got a phone and here's my song.
1: Yeah. Well, so when you get out of prison and now you're back on the street and you're doing rap and you're starting to find that, hey, maybe this is a thing for me. Dr. Dre somehow hears about you, because, I mean, that's incredible. Like, you're just some guy who just got out of prison. How does Dr. Dre hear about you?
0: Well, Dr. Dre's half-brother is Warren G, which is my best friend. And me and Warren G and Nate Dogg, we have a group called 213. So when I get out, I immediately start making music and putting it on cassette tapes.
1: Right.
0: One day, Warren G is at a bachelor party from one of Dr. Dre's homeboys. Because Warren G used to always go to the NWA functions.
1: Yeah.
0: Music cuts off. Warren G goes to the cassette player. Slap in my cassette. Music back on. Party rocking. Everybody rocking to this shit. Dr. Dre like, who was that? And Warren G like, oh, that's my homie Snoop I was telling you about. And Dre was like, shit, he hard.
1: First of all, Warren G, what a nice guy to do that. I mean, you must be forever indebted, right? Just the fact that he was willing to share.
0: But he recognized. See, it was a time in my career that when I got out and I wasn't making no money and I made the cassette tapes and we went to Hollywood a few times and we got rejected. We got turned down and they was like, nah, you're not what we're looking for. That's not it. Go try something else. So I went back to the dope spot and I grabbed all of my raps. I had about 200 raps on paper. And I threw the motherfuckers in the trash can. I was like, man, fuck this rap shit. This shit ain't gonna happen, man. Fuck it. I'm going back to selling dope. And Warren G went in the trash can.
1: Wow.
0: Pulled out all of my fucking raps, dusted them motherfuckers off, and gave them back to me and said, nah, cuz, you can't quit.
1: Isn't that something? And what did those early cassette tapes sound like? Like, where did you get the music? Like, where did you get all those beats and stuff?
0: Well, it was different DJs and producers. It was DJ Money B. It was DJ Glaze.
1: And what would they do? They would
0: Slice.
1: They would bring you some music and say, hey, let's go in the studio and you'll rap over this beat or something like that.
0: It wasn't no studio. It was motherfuckers.
1: Living rooms
0: and closets and
2: with
0: bathrooms.
2: Casio,
0: you know what I'm saying?
2: Yeah,
0: if you don't knock it off, how are we handling a motherfucking studio? You know
1: the
0: what I'm
1: studio.
0: Saying? Like, watch out. Now, what we going to rap at? Right where you standing at? Now, y'all be quiet. Shut up. Everybody be quiet.
1: But when you go to Dr. Dre, and he's got a studio, though, right? Or he did in the living room, too, I guess.
0: He was in the process of getting Solar Records
1: right.
0: studio. But the beginning process was his house in Calabasas, which was a studio and no fucking furniture, no beds, no nothing, just a pool table, studio equipment, and then he had his bedroom and shit upstairs, but everything else was nothing. So we would go there to make music and sleep on the floor.
1: Aren't those the best days when you remember, like, that was your climb? I mean, you were nowhere in life, and all of a sudden, Warren dusts off the... I mean, it's legendary, really is. And so many things, and so many things along the way could go wrong.
0: Right.
1: Like, you know, you could have ended up back in jail, or maybe you would have died in prison. You don't know, but everything just kind of worked its way out. So, so when Dre hears this mixtape of yours, and they put it on at his party... He then calls you, and you hang up on him, right? Because you're like, hey, fuck you. You're not Dr. Dre, because Dr. Dre's the biggest guy in the business.
0: What the fuck he going to call me for on a Monday morning? Like, if Warren G, like, Snoopy, cuz, I got Dre on the phone. I'm like, hello? Hey, what's up? I'm like, man, this ain't no motherfucking Dr. Dre, cuz. Man, get off my phone. Boop, when I hang up.
1: Gangster.
0: The motherfucker call right back. Snoopy, cuz, it's really Dre, cuz, he on the phone. Hey, what up? This is Dre. Man, I like that mixtape, man. What you doing? He said on, like, Thursday. I'm like, shit, I ain't doing shit.
1: I don't do anything.
0: Come by the studio. I want to, you know, whoop, whoop, whoop. I'm like, all right, cool. So we go to the studio on Thursday.
1: When you say go to the studio, do you tell anyone? Do you tell your mother? Do you tell someone that, hey, I'm going to Dr. Dre's studio, or you just keep your mouth shut?
0: The only person I told was the homeboy Rump, because he the only motherfucker that had a car.
2: You needed a ride.
0: Yeah.
1: Rump?
0: So, yeah. So me and Warren G and Rump jump in his car and drive out there. So
1: were you nervous?
0: A little bit.
1: Fuck yeah.
0: A little bit.
1: And what's it like?
0: Because I didn't know what the fuck he was going to... I didn't know what he was going to ask me, what he was going to do. So look, Howard, when I go in there, right, the DOC is in the room, and the DOC is the greatest fucking rapper at all times at that time.
1: Right.
0: So DOC is in here, and it's like, he looking at me and, like, sizing me up and shit, so I don't know what's happening. So Dre finally come in. He, like, come in the studio. We go in the studio, and he, like, I like that song, the Gangsta's Life song. I'm like, all right. He, like, I'm going to change the music, though. So he put on some James Brown, like, the Big Payback.
1: Right.
0: And he, like, I want you to rap to it over this beat. So I rapped to it over that beat, and then when I rapped, he was at the board, and just the way he was moving and, like, and when I finished it, he didn't make me do it again. I was like, I thought you had to do this shit like 3 or 4 times. He was like, come out. I'm like, did I do it right? He was like, yeah, that shit cool.
1: Wow.
0: And it's like, now that I look back at it, I was controlled. I was in pocket.
1: Were you nervous doing it in front of him and this other guy?
0: No, and he just was, I think to me that was like his, you know how the coach sit back and like bring in this motherfucking recruit and see if he worth it.
1: Yeah, those are like, that's like your audition, your SATs.
0: Exactly.
1: I mean, this is it.
0: Exactly.
1: You know, it's this one shot.
0: Exactly.
1: Oh, my God. What a pressure situation. And yet you just kind of went in there and did it.
0: Did me. And he was like.
1: Did you rap something that you knew already? Or did you start creating right on the spot? Or was
0: it was the song that he heard on the mixtape.
1: Yeah.
2: And he put different music to it.
0: Exactly.
2: Yeah.
1: Did he ask you to see like all the different lyrics and things? Like now you guys are almost in business together, right?
0: No, he just was like, I want you to kick that rap that you kicked over that beat, but I want you to do it over this beat. So it was a different flow. But then once I got the flow and went in there, it was like, as years later, I looked at an interview where he said, the first time I went in with Snoop, he was so fucking controlled and relaxed and laid back. That let me know I wanted to fuck with him.
1: How'd you get so relaxed? Like, did you... Was it just from rapping in prison and the various contests in front of a live audience? I mean, that's the toughest live audience there is.
0: My voice, Howard, was always, like, low.
1: Chill.
0: Yeah, so I could never be, like, one of those Public Enemy rappers that was, like, high intensity. Like, I love Chuck D, but I could never get there. I could never better than better than better than. I couldn't get there, so I had to find my style. And it was certain rappers that influenced me, whether it was Slick Rick, whether it was Big Daddy Kane or Rakim or...
1: Well, you were the first guy I ever heard who was that relaxed. You're right. Everyone, even like Eminem and all those... And you're just kind of like, yeah, well, you know, gin and juice.
0: Exactly. Exactly.
1: It's like
0: straight
1: a guy...
0: Up.
1: It's almost like some dude who just smoked a lot of weed who just doesn't give a shit. You know what I mean? And you just tell
0: sounds
1: him the
0: like
1: way
0: you
1: it is.
0: Sounds like you're describing Snoop Dogg.
1: Yeah. I mean,
2: were
1: it really...
2: You that
1: it really
2: high?
1: He was. You know, that really is an amazing story. And if you look at it, Dr. Dre at that point was no longer NWA.
0: Nope.
1: He was coming out with his first solo album.
0: Yep.
1: And he says, hey, I'm going to put Snoop on my first solo album. And I think this song took out.

0: already know I give a fuck about a cop. So why in the fuck would you think that it would stop? Plot, yeah, that's what we's about to do. Take your ass on a mission with the boys in blue.
1: When you hear that, does that take you right back to Dre's house?
0: Like a motherfucker with no money, eating noodles and cornbread.
1: And when he puts out this record, I heard a story. You got to confirm this for me. You were walking by some club, and they were playing this song, your song. So you said, hey, I'm going to go in the club. They threw your ass out. you were so gangster. They were like, hey, get the fuck out of here. No one knows who you are.
0: Look, this is what it was. Me and one of the homies, right, we was going to this club, and it was actually Prince Club. It was called the Grand Slam.
1: Right.
0: So we downtown, and the song come on. It's banging. So we walking up to the front, and the bodyguard, like, hold on.
1: Gives you the hand.
0: And my homeboy, like, hey, man. Fuck that. That's him on the song. Let him in the club. And the bodyguard was like, I don't give a fuck about him or that song. Yeah, like, yeah. I'm like, oh, that's
2: welcome. Welcome to show business.
0: Welcome to Hollywood.
1: Wow. Yeah, it's cold world out there. Was there a lot of jealousy? I mean, here you'd come up in a neighborhood where things were rough. And you know how people can get, too. Yeah, like some guys are supportive, and you got guys giving tapes to Dr. Dre. And then there's the opposite end of that. People who say, hey, fuck Snoop. He can't have all that shit. He's got too much good stuff. Like, some guys just can't deal with somebody else's good fortune. Am I correct?
0: Man, you're going to always get hate. You know, if you're doing what's right, then you definitely going to get some hate.
1: Did that freak you out? Did that put pressure on you?
0: It freaked me out when it came from my immediate. When it was like people that I thought that really loved me and really had my back and supported me. And I realized they really had ulterior motives. And it was shocking and it was mind-boggling. But at the same time, it made me stronger and it made me more, you know, understanding to the industry that I'm in. You know, this is a business.
1: But does it make you uncomfortable around, like you're saying, shit, I can't deal with the pressure of being successful because, damn, everyone's just so angry and everyone is so, you know, all this focus is on me.
2: Yeah.
0: Well, that's why I separate business from personal. And a lot of times when it's anger, it's personal. It's not business. Mm. And I'm a businessman, so I really don't have time to get caught up with your personal feelings.
1: So Dr. Dre puts this album out. He features Snoop on it. And, man, the shit really starts to happen. I mean, you know.
0: Mm.
1: Mm-hmm. Nothing but a G thing. Bang, excuse me.
0: One, two.

0: understand from a young G's perspective. And before me digging a bitch, I have to find a contraceptive. You never know, she could be earning her man and learning her man. And at the same time, burning her man. Now you know I ain't with that shit, Lieutenant. Ain't no pussy good enough to get burned while I'm up in it. That's your good line. Ain't that your line right
1: that
0: there?
1: That is a good line.
0: He loved that line.
2: Such a
0: ain't
2: good
0: no
2: memory.
0: Pussy good enough to get burnt while I'm up in it. You did?
2: Wait a minute. But how do you have such a good memory? You know, they say marijuana robs you of your memory. Man,
0: Robin, you need to join the fan club and come on over here with us, girl, and quit playing.
1: You know, so there, that's you doing stuff for Dr. Dre. Do you finally say, hey, Dre, I'm putting out my own album, man. It's time, right?
0: No, I wrote that song actually in jail.
1: Did you?
0: Yes.
1: Wow.
0: The first verse was in jail because I had violated when after me and Dr. Dre went to the studio, I had violated because I had a fucking toothache and my auntie gave me some codeine. And I was on joint suspension probation where they were testing me, and it came back as a dirty test. But my probation officer didn't send me to the penitentiary because he knew that it was codeine. And he was like, well, you just got to go get a prescription next time, but I got to violate you. So he sent me for 4 months. So I had to go do 4 months right in the middle of...
1: starting to happen.
0: Yes.
1: Is that the biggest mind fuck of all? Snow?
0: That was. But Dre stayed down with me. Like, I would call, and he would, you know... take my calls, and he was like, I'm not giving up on you. I'm going to be here when you get out. Then he was like, he played this fucking beat for me over the phone, and it wasn't the G-Thang beat. It was another beat. It went like, doom, doom, doom, doom, doom, doom, doom, doom, doom, doom, doom. And I wrote the first 1, 2, 3 until before I wrote all of that shit, and I didn't have his part. Then when I got out, he gave me that beat for me to take it home with me. Then I wrote the whole song. Then when we went to the studio, he was like, fuck that. I got another beat I want you to do it on. Then he came up with the G-Thang beat, and then I put the lyrics on that because I was rapping a little bit more aggressive. Like, it was like 1, 2, 3 into the... He was like, nah, I need to put you in 1, 2, 3 into the 4.
1: He's a like, fucking genius, isn't he?
0: Oh, my God.
1: Working with him is like...
0: That motherfucker's like... who's the motherfucker that created Dr. Frankenstein?
1: Right.
2: He's like Frankenstein.
0: Yeah.
1: Yeah.
0: Yeah, that motherfucker right there.
1: Isn't that something, though? I mean, first of all, the fact probably saved your life in that he kept calling you and saying, hey, Snoop, it's okay. Nothing's going to go away.
0: He accepted my calls. Like, right. When I was in jail, you know, you get to call out.
2: And somebody has to say, I'll take that.
0: And
2: call.
0: Normally when you out, what's the first thing a motherfucker do? I don't accept.
1: Well, you're right, because in a way, this guy's got something going on. And hey, when am I going to be involved with some guy in jail? And maybe this guy's just bad karma, blah,
0: right.
1: blah, blah. He could have really abandoned you at that point.
0: But he stayed down with me, and that was encouraging. And it, like, when I got out, I didn't fuck up no more.
1: Oh.
0: I went straight on to my, like, I didn't hang out with the drug dealers no more. I cut the homies off. I was living at his house. I was living at DOC house. All I gave a fuck about was writing for him and making sure he was going to be the dopest motherfucker that anybody ever heard.
1: Thank God you had the wherewithal to do that, because some guys get so caught up in the life that they're kind of living between two worlds, and they could be going out and doing, you know, you get addicted to the adrenaline of doing bad shit, dealing drugs and all that stuff. You knew to bail away from that, get out of it, right?
0: Right.
1: Because you got something good going on.
0: Take a chance. Like, I mean, I knew the end results to what I was doing was death or in jail.
1: Yeah.
0: But this other path I was choosing seemed like it had a bright ending at it, not a dark ending.
1: Yeah, you once said you used to play Pop Warner football.
0: Yes, sir.
1: And you looked over all your old teammates. How many guys were in jail and how many guys were dead?
0: On that picture, it's probably 28 guys on that team, and I say probably it's about 10 of them that I could say that are on the streets, doing good, taking care of their families, living good, enjoying life. The other 18, dead or in jail.
1: Isn't that something? I mean, what are the, like, I don't know many people who have died. That's a whole nother world. 18 guys who you played with are dead or in jail.
0: Yep.
1: That's a lot of despair.
0: And it's like, you got to look at the coaches. Like, the coaches did a great job. But some of us, when we went home, wasn't getting that following up on the coaching. Like, coach only gets you for a couple of hours. When you go home, parents got to do the majority of the coaching, which is a life coach. So a lot of the players that were playing with me when they were going home, their parents wasn't following up on the great coaching that the coaches was doing. They was letting them do whatever they wanted.
1: Do you start to look at the coaches like a father figure in the sense that, like, you got no father at home, and it's probably too much for these guys. They can only do so much.
0: I did, and that's probably why I became a football coach and created my own football league in 2005, the Snoop U Football League. And now we got 12 guys in the NFL. We got 100 in Division One, and we got over 50 in high school right now.
1: So Your son played football, didn't he?
0: He got a scholarship to UCLA.
1: Wow. He was that good?
0: Yep.
2: And you love sports.
1: He never went pro?
0: He got a scholarship to go to UCLA. The first day of practice, he walked out.
1: Why?
0: He said he got tired of playing for me. He wanted to play for himself.
1: That's really interesting because, like, I had a conversation with somebody who was an excellent basketball player in college, and I said, why did you never go pro? He said, you know what? I realized I was playing for my father. So he realized he was doing it for you.
0: He was making me happy because he was doing what I didn't do.
2: Right.
0: He was fulfilling what I didn't do. Hmm. Remember my story?
2: Yeah.
0: Letters, this, that, great athlete, bop, bop. He did that. And then he got all the way to where he accepted the scholarship, walked on campus, put his uniform on and said, fuck that.
1: Wow.
0: But he's still at school. He's about to be a senior next year. He's taking film. He's taking all types of courses where it's like he used his mind for the right reasons, as opposed to maybe getting on the football field, getting injured, getting a concussion, not being able to prosper and lose focus on what life is. Because a lot of football players, when their career is over with, their life is over with.
1: Mm-hmm. Yeah.
0: Because they don't prepare you for the afterlife.
1: Were you proud of him when he said to you, Dad, I don't want to play football. I don't want to do this for you. I want to do it for me. Or were you disappointed?
0: I was disappointed in the beginning because I was like, you worked so hard to get here, to get a scholarship, and you are a fucking amazing football player. You could go to the NFL. You're that good. And then me being selfless had to say, I'm so glad you picked your path. I'm glad you chose who you are, because I remember when I had to make my decision on picking who the fuck I was going to be. And it rubbed people the wrong way, but as I stand on it now, I'm glad I chose to be fucking Snoop Dogg.
1: That's you being a good dad. Did you get any dad lessons? Because, man, you didn't have a dad. I mean,
0: Mama.
1: Yeah?
0: Mama gave me all this. That's why I love my mother. I love my mother for being the mother and the father that I didn't have in the house. But once I was able to establish a relationship with my father, he put some great things in. He instilled, you know, getting money the right way. He showed me how to get a job and how to sign a application and do all of the right things, as opposed to me selling dope, getting the fast pace. Like, you know, I spent a couple of summers with him where he was readjusting the things that I was doing.
1: Did your dad, were your kids ever, did they ever go through that phase where they were embarrassed by you, or are you just like the coolest dad? I mean, were the kids ever like, you know, Dad, could you just fucking stop smoking so much weed and don't come around the school, you know?
2: Please don't rap.
1: Your fame is, your fame makes me uncomfortable, or were they just always kind of down with you?
0: You know what's crazy is that I've always been able to do certain things that affected them and the kids around them. And it was never planned. It may have been an animated movie or a cartoon or episode on The Simpsons or me being on a Nickelodeon show or this shit happening. And then all of a sudden, I'm the talk of the town at their school because your dad got slimed on the Nickelodeon Awards. Your dad was on this and da da da da. And then when I show up, it's like, hey, it's Snoop Dogg. And I'm just cool as fuck. I'm like, I'm not going to be like, hey, don't fucking call me that. I'm not him. I'm Calvin.
1: Right.
0: You know what I'm saying? I'm like, well, what's happening then?
1: Yeah, I always thought I'd be a cool dad. But then my kids would be like, what the fuck? Get the fuck away, you know? I mean, it's really weird. So go on with the career. You get this album comes out, you know, with Doggy Style. And all
0: this.
1: This is your best known song, right? I think so.
0: Maybe.
1: Yeah.
0: You have to ask the fans.
1: Yeah, I mean. Great beat, right?
0: Dr. Dre.
1: Dr. Dre again. This is your solo, right? This is your solo album, man.
0: It's the bow to the wild, creeping and crawling, Yiggy, yes, yolin', Snoop Doggy Dog in the motherfucking house like every day, dropping shit with my nigga Mr. Dr. Dre. And like I said, niggas can't fuck with this. And
1: sold more than five.
0: With that.
1: Sold more than 5 million copies, that album. That's pretty good.
0: That's crazy.
1: Pretty fucking crazy.
0: That particular song right there, let me tell you about that song. Me and Dr. Dre was riding in his Benz one day. And that's when I used to put in cassette tapes to vibe to, because he liked the style of music I listened to.
1: Yeah.
0: So we was riding, and then Atomic Dog came on, the George Clinton song.
1: Yeah.
0: And then when they got to the part where it was like, Atomic, I was like, Snoop Doggy Dog. He was like, oh, nigga, that shit hard. He's like, we're going to go to the studio and record that.
1: Yeah. He knew he could listen to you just doing little things and then go, that's it.
0: To me, those were the finest moments of my life, being around him and him finding shit that I would do or say and say, that's it. Put that on the record. Or if I said something that was funny, he'd be like, go in there and do that. Like, he had me do funny shit, serious shit, hard shit, rap shit. It was like he was tapping into.
1: And he could separate out the bullshit from the real deal.
0: Yes.
1: My favorite song you do is this one.
3: Yeah. So we gon' smoke an ounce today.
1: From the same album.
0: Yes, sir.
1: Yeah. Unbelievable. Gin and Juice. I think this is an incredible song.

0: And now that I've got me some Seagram's gin, everybody got their cups, but they ain't chipped in. Now this type of shit happens all the time. You gotta get yours, when I gotta get mine. Everything is fine when you listen to the D.O.G. I got the cultivating music that be captivating heat. Who listens to the words that I speak as I take me a drink to the middle of the street and get to macking to this bitch named Sadie. She used to be my homeboy's lady. It was 80 degrees when I tell that bitch, please raise up off these NUTs, cause you get none of these at ease.
1: Those words are ingrained in you. You perform that song a lot. You know what
2: Maybe
1: I mean?
2: Maybe two times in my life.
1: Yeah, at least. But that is some song. And who makes songs about gin and juice? You know what I mean? That's inspired. Anything come to mind? Like, where did you?

0: like the biggest star. I, you know, let me ask you something. When they say like, oh, Jay-Z's the greatest rapper that ever lived, can't we put you in, like, why is Jay-Z the greatest rapper that ever lived and you're not? Do you ever get a little fucking pissed off at that shit?
1: Nah, I don't trip. It's like, to me, it's like in sports, you're going to say Magic, Jordan, Kobe, LeBron. You can name, you know, Kareem. Yeah. You can name a bunch of legends. The thing is this, when you're a legend, you're going to always, you know, get your respect, but then at the same time, it's going to be a little bit of disrespect.
0: Right.
1: Because there's always somebody that, you know, is going to get a little bit more attention. But I don't look at these guys as competition. I look at these guys as my homies, and they inspired me and inspired me during my career, especially Jay-Z, because we were always neck and neck as far as he's from the East, I'm from the West, and we're in the same category as far as the peers and the timing that we made music. So I've been inspired by these guys.
0: Who is the best rapper that ever lived?
1: Best rapper that ever lived?
0: To you.
1: Wow. I would probably say Slick Rick, Rakim, or Ice Cube.
0: Those are the best.
1: To me.
0: Because they're...
1: Oh, wait. LL Cool J.
2: LL Cool J. I'm slipped up. Where's LL?
1: Hello, where is it? Let me slap myself. Mama said knock me out.
0: But you inducted Tupac into the Rock and Roll Hall of Fame.
1: Yes,
0: am I correct? And Tupac got his break from you, I think, because...
1: No. Tupac was already in the game. Tupac...
0: Yeah, but how did you know Tupac? You got famous. I mean, you're burning up the charts. Didn't you say to, I don't know, was it to Suge Knight or somebody?
1: But Tupac was making records before me.
0: Right.
1: He was with Digital Underground.
0: Right.
1: Which came out, I believe, in like 91. Me and Dre came with Deep Cover in 92. I met Tupac at the Poetic Justice rap party, which is when the movie is over with, they have a party called a rap party.
0: Right.
1: And I was, you know, up there with one of my homegirls, and it was like a party, and there was some rapping going on. So Tupac was rapping, and I grabbed the mic, and I started rapping, and before you knew it, it looked like we was kind of like battling, and then we ended up walking outside, shaking hands, getting cool, and we established a friendship.
0: By getting cool, does that mean smoking weed together?
1: Motherfucking right.
0: Yeah.
1: So then years...
0: You and Tupac smoked dope together.
1: I smoked my first blunt with Tupac. I'd never smoked a blunt before. I was smoking joints. So he opened up a Swisher Sweet, gutted it, filled it up, licked it, and put fire on the end of it and said, hit this.
0: And you said to him, what the fuck is this? No, this is no joint.
1: No, I didn't. I said, this shit tastes magical.
0: Weed, that's the thing I like about, I can't smoke weed because I get too paranoid. I've talked to you about that enough times. But that's the thing I love about weed, why I wish I could smoke it. There's a certain, like...
1: It's
0: like,
1: a bridge.
0: Yes.
1: It's a bridge, Howard.
0: The ritual of rolling it, smoking it, and all that.
1: Can I tell you this? That I've met so many people and established so many relationships over a fucking joint.
0: It's true.
1: I mean, not like, hey, let's have a drink. You know, I've ruined relationships over a drink. Well, yeah. Well, fuck you then, motherfucker. You drunk piece of shit. But when we getting high, guess what? There's relationship is going to... Hey, man, you want to get something to eat? Sure, man. Let's go get us something to eat. Hey, man, how you feel? You want to go to sleep? I'm going to bed, too. I'll talk to you tomorrow, man.
0: You're so
1: ain't
0: right.
1: No confrontation, none of that. Well, fuck you, Howard. No, fuck. If we go argue, it's going to be like this.
0: It's alcohol makes
1: man.
0: You angry,
1: fuck
0: right?
1: Fuck you, Howard, man. I'll talk to you later, man. You're getting on my motherfucking nerves. Come on, man. I can take that shit.
0: And so you and Tupac bonded over this blunt that you never
1: bonded heard over the blunt, and then I went to his house, and he gave me a fucking big-ass laser disc. That's when Laserdisc was out
0: of
1: his movie Juice, because I had never seen it. He was like, I want you to check out my movie Juice. I'm like, all right, give it to me. So we took the Laserdisc to the house, put it on, and I had about 5 homies. And once I watched this shit, I called about 100 homies over. And we watched that shit. We was like, this nigga is hard. We had a different respect for him.
2: Yeah, that was a great movie.
1: Fuck that. We was like, he's a good rapper. But this motherfucker's a great actor, and it just made us respect him more.
0: This guy, he was a great artist and stuff, and a good-looking dude, too, right?
1: Fly.
0: I mean, I had Jada Pinkett Smith in here. She used to date him or something.
2: No, they were just friends growing up.
1: Yeah, right.
0: I think he fucked her a couple times. Sounds like
1: I ain't going to say all that, but hello.
0: You were there, right?
1: Nah, I was around there.
0: Yeah, and this guy really got a ton of pussy, right? I mean, he really did.
1: Can I fuck you up real quick? And I'm
0: going
1: to say this. And this, I'm going to say it because I'm going to have to. One time before he was on Death Row Records, when he was just my homeboy, after we had met at the Poetic Justice rap party, I was in New York, and I was doing Saturday Night Live, and he was out here, and he was like, what's up, my nigga, where you at? I'm like, I'm at Saturday Night Live. I'm like, I ain't got no dope. That's when it was hard getting weed over here. You know what I'm saying?
0: Yes.
1: So I'm like, cuz, I ain't got no dope. Cuz, he was like, don't worry about a motherfucking thing, nigga. I'm coming to Saturday Night Live. I'll be there in a minute. So he pulls up, but guess who he pulls up with?
0: Who?
1: Like a Virgin.
0: No kidding. Oh, that's right. Madonna. She told us too.
1: For the very first time.
0: Yeah, Madonna.
1: He shows up with Madonna, man.
0: Yeah.
1: And he comes in. He's got a big bag of that do-it fluid. He tells her, have a seat. She looks at me. I look at her. I say, oh, wow. That's Madonna. Back to you, Pac. But yeah, let me get that dope about you. He said, yeah, me and we finna ride out of here. You understand me? Showing me that he was elevated in the game.
0: Wow. He brought Madonna to Saturday
1: man,
0: Night Live.
1: Man, please, man, to bring me some Disno. She was just riding along for the ride.
0: And think about it. Bringing you Disno, as you say, taking him away from fucking Madonna.
1: Yeah.
0: What a man.
1: That's
0: a real brother.
1: Say that.
0: I don't know that I would do that for anybody. I'd stay home and fuck Madonna. I'm not bringing
2: you
0: weed.
2: You gotta find your own weed.
0: Yeah, no offense. Wow, isn't that
1: And
0: something?
1: I seen that with my own two eyes, and I've never spoke on it. Like, right. I've been holding on to this shit for a long time.
0: Well, quite frankly, Madonna was on the show, and she talked about Tupac in the most...
1: Yeah.
0: Oh, yeah.
2: Well, she didn't talk about that trip,
0: She didn't talk about being back at the Saturday Night Live, but she right. talked about Tupac and the whole deal. I mean,
1: He dicked her down.
0: He sure did.
1: I seen it in her eyes.
0: When you saw it in her eyes. Wait, she was in love. When you inducted him into the Rock and Roll Hall of Fame, did you have a lot of angst about that? Like you had to say the right thing? Did you put a lot of thought into this, or did you just go up there and wing it?
1: I wanted to make sure that I represented him the way he would have wanted to be represented. Because I know he was very particular about the way people speak on him and the way people look at him. And the people's views of him. Mm-hmm. I know that he was very critical of that. So I wanted to show him as a person and to, you know, tap into the beautiful things that he did in life and, you know, the things that are always overlooked and just to let people know why he's being inducted.
0: But Snoop, I thought it was you that Tupac went to jail and you convinced Suge to put $1.4 million or something up for bail to bail him out of jail, to bail Tupac out. Do I have that right?
1: Well, here's the scenario. We had did the Source Awards, and a lot of people know that that was the night where Suge got on stage and made that comment about Bad Boy, and then I had got on stage and was like, East Coast ain't got love for Death Row. So after that moment, Tupac was in jail out here. So he was suffering the effects of what was actually happening out in the streets. So I suggested to Suge that, man, we need to put Cuz with us because he already get down like we get down. He needs a team, you know. We're the best team out here, and we need him because he's going to make our team better. Like, we're great, but with him, we'll be the greatest.
0: So you said that to Chuck.
1: Come on, man. I'm a team player, Howard.
2: I want
1: better people on my team than I am because it's going to push me to be greater.
0: Well, you're right. I mean, in a way, you could look at it as like a football team, like Dre and Suge are the owners, or let's say Dre's the coach.
1: Yeah.
0: As you say, Suge was the owner.
1: Yeah.
0: And you and Tupac were the star athletes.
1: Exactly. And what star athlete doesn't want another star with him to make his job easier?
0: Plenty. Like, I mean, you were very gracious. You were very gracious.
1: I'm not a jealous guy. I don't fear you. I respect you.
0: Yes.
1: You can never take my position because I'm me. Only thing we could do is compliment each other.
0: Snoop, you're eligible for the Rock and Roll Hall of Fame. It's like 25 years or some 20 years.
1: Doggy Style came out November 23rd, 1993. So that would be 25 years this November.
0: Has anybody contacted you about the Rock and Roll Hall of Fame? Or is that something you're interested in, or you don't give a shit?
1: Well, to be honest with you, somebody asked me about it, and I said, well, if they put me in before LL Cool J, I ain't going.
0: Mm.
1: If they put me in before anybody that I respect more than I respect me, and I feel that deserves it, I ain't going.
0: You're right. You're absolutely right.
1: That's just the way I feel. Like, I would refuse to go knowing that there's somebody who did it before me and did it way better than me and inspired me to be who I am.
0: It's very gracious of you.
1: And you look past him to give it to me.
0: One more thing about Tupac I wanted to ask you. When he was shot, you went to see him in the hospital, right? And he was dying.
1: Mm-hmm.
0: He was obviously not aware you were there, or was he?
1: I think his spirit knew, but as far as like I mean you right here connecting, it was no connection. It was like my spirit connecting to his spirit and me saying my last words, because it's like we all knew that the end was near, but we just didn't want to accept it. But when I had that one-on-one moment with him, it was like that was clarity, because we had a misunderstanding before he had got shot, and I just wanted to get some understanding.
0: Could you have been with him when he got shot? Like, you could have been killed too, right? I mean, it could have worked out that way.
1: Yeah, but it was certain situations and scenarios that, to me, prevented that. One of them was me being out here in New York doing a radio interview with Angie Martinez, and she had asked me, you know, how you feel about Biggie and Puffy? And I was like, shit, they're my homeboys. I want to do a song with them.
0: Mm-hmm.
1: At the time, Tupac and then we was in heated battle with them. So that's like me saying I want to join this team and do some music with these guys that my friend wants to kill. And the next day was the trip to Vegas. And when we landed, he went his way, I went my way, and we had no more communication till the day I seen him in that bed.
0: That was the beef. That you had sided with the enemy, so to speak. And how ridiculous. It's a bunch of guys who are all doing well.
1: But at that time, look what it looked like. It looked like, to the people out here, it looked like Snoop was being a real fucking grown man and standing up for his morals and values. To the people where I was from, Snoop is being a real bitch right now. How the fuck he out there on the East Coast siding with them niggas and they tried to do this and tried to do that? You get what I'm saying?
0: Yeah.
1: So it's like, it's...
0: Do you get that shit when you do a TV show with Martha Stewart, or you decide to do something mainstream? Do you get guys who say, "Hey, fuck you, Snoop, you're selling out. You're not you're not authentic. You're not because again, it's jealousy, isn't it? They don't want to see you grow and reach out and become more mainstream.
1: I think now it's more accepted because I'm fully grown now. When I was young, it was like hard to get it because you so used to seeing me not give a fuck, not care.
0: Right.
1: So it's like, how do you care all of a sudden? Why are you giving a fuck? You never did before. But as I become a grown man and have kids and have a grandson and become more wiser, then you have to respect the fact that I'm growing. And if you don't want to grow with me, grow the fuck away from me.
0: How about this song?

0: Pop it like it's hot.
1: Number one song in the country for 3 weeks. And that you did with Pharrell, right?
0: That was my first and only number one.
1: Is that right?
0: Yes.
1: That song was huge.
0: What year in my career was that?
1: Oh, gosh.
0: Like 2000 what?
1: Yeah.
0: And I came out in 1992, so it took me 13 years, actually damn near 20 years to go number one.
1: Is that the collaboration with Pharrell? This kid, too,
0: yes.
1: He's a genius,
0: Pharrell,
1: right?
0: Pharrell is a bad motherfucker. He is a bad, bad boy.
1: Does he work like Dr. Dre in the sense that...
0: Different.
1: What's the difference?
0: Different. Dr. Dre is a perfectionist.
1: Right.
0: Pharrell is a free-for-all. Fucking say it, Snoop. That shit is dope. I fucking love it.
1: Is he like the best cheerleader in the world, Pharrell?
0: No, he just... I would say he's an inspirator.
1: Well, how does Drop It Like It Hot work? Does he collaborate with you? Does he bring you a beat or something like that?
0: We sitting in the studio and fucking... what's Larrabee?
1: Yeah.
0: And we sitting in that motherfucker and he coming up with the shit and he putting the music around.
1: He's doing that while he's sitting
0: he's
1: there
0: sitting
1: with you.
0: Sitting behind me doing the shit.
1: He's coming up with...
0: Coming up with the shit. And then while he coming up with it, he let the beat just play for like... It's just looping. And he like rapping. I'm a nice dude with these nice dreams and the Ice Cube. I'm like, oh, that shit hard. You need to say that shit. He like, for real? I'm like, yeah, say that shit on the song. You can do the first verse. He go do the first verse.
1: Right.
0: Boom. He come out. I'm a gangster, but y'all knew that. The big boss dog. Yeah, I had to do that. I keep a blue flag hanging on my backside, only on the left side. Yeah, that's the Crip side.
1: Wow.
0: So when I finish that verse, it's flowing. It's dope. It's flowing. We get to the third verse. I write some shit, go in there and say it. He listened to the song from the top all the way to my third verse, and he say, you got to do that third verse again. That shit ain't hard.
1: Hmm. That's how he works.
0: So I had to scratch the third verse and come with a whole new one.
1: You don't get pissed off and say, hey, who are you to tell me the third verse is no good?
0: No.
1: You listen to him.
0: I'm coachable.
1: You are?
0: Very.
1: Is that the secret to success? You got
0: to
1: listen.
0: You have to be coachable. If you can't be coached, you ain't going to be shit.
1: Listen to this song for a second, will you?
2: Beautiful. I just want you to know.
1: Yeah.
2: You're my favorite girl.
1: It's Pharrell again with you.

0: it, how you do it? Have a glass, let me put you in the mood. Little cutie, looking like a student. Long hair with your big fat booty. Back in the days, you was a girl I went to school with. I had to tell your mom and sister to prove it. The girl wanna do it, I just might do it.
1: Another hit song.
0: With some pimp fluid.
1: When you're doing these, do you think to yourself, I know this is a hit, people are gonna love this? Or do you just don't even know? You just do it.
0: You never know, Howard. That's the cold part about it. Is like, and when you make so many of them,
1: yeah,
0: it's not a formula and it's not a system. It's not a nothing. It's like when magic strike, it strike.
1: Yeah, you never know.
0: Because sometimes you can say, man, this motherfucker's a hit. I love this record, and nobody fucking loves it.
1: You know what I was watching the other day? That video you did with Katy Perry. And I like that video.
0: Me too. But
1: that's a big decision, isn't it, for a guy with your kind of credibility? In a way, you're giving her street credibility. I mean, she's coming to you and saying, Snoop, you know, do a collaboration with me. And yeah, okay, she reaches a different audience maybe, or maybe it is the same audience. Who the hell knows? But that's a big decision, right?
0: It's a gigantic decision that has to be made. And to me, you got to look at it like this. At the time when she asked, she was right here.
1: Yeah.
0: At the time she asked, I was right here.
1: You were bigger than her.
0: You're motherfucking right.
1: Right.
0: But as we look now,
1: she's all the way up there.
0: All the way up.
1: Yeah.
0: And I say that I can attribute to that by being...
1: You gave her the rub.
0: Motherfucking right.
1: I know it.
0: You got to do that sometimes, Howard. You got to spread love to get love.
1: But why'd you give that to Katy Perry? Why'd you give the love to Katy Perry?
0: Because she called me personally.
1: Right. Yeah.
0: And said, I got this song that I need you on because I heard... She was like, I'm tired of hearing New York song with Alicia Keys and Jay-Z.
1: Mm-hmm.
0: Like, I need something to be made for California. I'm like, that's how you feel? I'm like, I thought that was gangster that she felt that way.
1: California Girls is the song.
0: Yes. Tone, tan, fit and ready. Turn it up, cause it's getting heavy. Wild, wild West Coast. These are the worlds I love the most. I mean the ones, I mean like she's the one. Kiss her, touch her, squeeze her buns. Yeah. The girl's afraid she drives a Jeep. And little

0: here, baby.
1: You know I'm all on you.
2: Are you on in the studio with her recording that, or do you do your own thing?
1: Hold on. Now, watch this.
2: Go ahead.
1: She called me to the studio.
2: Yeah.
1: So when I walk in the studio, that's why I had to do the song, because I'm like, she full of tricks and antics and shit.
2: Were you baked when you walked in?
1: I was a motherfucker. So when I walk in, it's a shrine.
2: Yeah.
1: But it's a dick shrine.
3: What?
2: What do you mean?
1: You know how you can have like a
3: Buddha or something?
1: Yes. But yeah. It's a dick shrine right here. And I come and she like, this is for you. You're the fucking king. And she like, I want you to hear the fucking song. She played a song for me. She like, I want you to come in right here. I'm like, all right, cool. I'm on now.
2: Now, did she give you direction? Did she say, look, you know, I mentioned the word bikini in the song. This is about, no, you go do up. How many takes do you do before it's one take?
1: One.
2: That's it.
3: Does she play the song for you all the way through?
1: She plays the song from top to bottom. And then it has a blank spot where my verse is supposed to go.
2: Snoop, how do they work at the financial arrangement? When a Katy Perry comes to you and you're on top and you're the big star and she wants to have you perform on her song, there's got to be some kind of financial arrangement, or you just do it as a favor?
1: Man, favor my ass.
2: Favor my ass is right.
1: No, break bread or fake dead. You understand me?
2: Yeah.
1: No, they know what it is. It's a procedure, you know what I'm saying? You know, right. they gotta pay the artist what he worth, mm-hmm. because the artist is at the same time allowing his fan base to become her fan base, and then her fan base is going to become my fan base. Because
2: that's
1: as
2: right.
1: the song grew, she got bigger and bigger and bigger. Then it was opportunities that she had to perform at award shows. And naturally, when I get on the award show, she keeps me back relevant again.
3: Yeah.
1: Because
3: right.
1: I'm an artist that's from the 90s. So if this is something in the 2000s, it's like a hand for a hand. Now I'm hip with the cool little white girls and all the fan base that she got. Oh, my God, it's Snoop Dogg. Oh, my God. You know what I'm saying?
2: So did you ever tour with her, like go out on the road and perform this, or just basically at award shows?
1: Just award
2: shows.
1: Yeah, because, you know, our schedule is too much. You can't pay both of us. Come on now.
2: Yeah, I know.
1: And I want my piece of the pie like George Jefferson.
2: When you decided to become Snoop Lion, all right. You had something of a religious experience.
1: Yeah.
2: You go off and you see what's happening in the world of reggae and all that. I was always fascinated that at that point in your life, you went into the studio with Eddie Murphy. my mind is filled with questions about that.
1: You stupid as fuck for this one.
2: I mean, here you are. You say, I'm going to change my name to Snoop Lion, which, by the way, I get it, but everyone wants Snoop Dogg, right?
1: Exactly.
2: You can't change your name.
1: Right.
2: But Eddie Murphy called you, and you guys put together a reggae song.
1: Yeah, a song called Red Light.
2: Red Light. Yeah, oh, yeah, I got it right here. Are you kidding?
1: You do?
2: Yeah.
4: Red Light.
1: Hey.
2: Eddie can sing, right?
1: Eddie can sing his ass off.
2: Yeah.

0: You know what's weird? When Eddie sings, I go, man, Eddie can really sing, but because we know him as a comedian,
1: we don't take him serious.
0: It's too hard. Like, even when I see him dressed up with the do-rag and the whole thing in the video, I go, but that's Eddie, you know? It's hard.
1: Maybe he should sell his songs to artists.
0: That's what I was thinking. It's funny you say that. Did you ever say, like, when he called you, were you like, Eddie, I don't know. You know, you're a comedian. I don't know.
1: I have so much respect for Eddie Murphy, the actor, the comedian. I would never fucking tell him that. I was just happy to be in the fucking room with him and to be able to be on something with him.
0: Sure.
1: Because Rick James was a personal friend of mine.
0: Right.
1: And Rick James used to always tell me about his relationship with Eddie. And then when I got to chill with Eddie, Eddie played me a song with him and Rick James on it that had never came out. That was fucking amazing.
0: Why didn't it come out?
1: Because Rick passed away, so I guess he didn't want to put it out. Eddie got a lot of fucking great records that he's sitting on that just... But I believe it's the dilemma of, do people take me serious, or
0: right,
1: how would I be able to put this out without it being connected to me being a comedian and an actor?
0: Eddie is a true Renaissance man. When I saw him do live stand-up comedy, nobody better. When
1: nobody.
0: Eddie does a movie and it just
1: nobody.
0: Clicks. And the impressions and the whole thing.
1: Nobody.
0: And he can't sing, so you're there with him. When you record that, do you go to Jersey where he lived at the time? And
1: no, he was in L.A.
2: LA.
1: He got
0: oh,
1: a
0: he
1: house
0: was.
1: In L.A.
0: Ah.
1: I went to his house in the hills.
0: Yeah.
1: And they had it laid out for me, and it was a dream come true, man. I was fucking working with Eddie Murphy, man. You just don't understand this shit.
0: How does it work, though? You go to his house.
1: I go to his house. He in the living room. When I walk in, he watching the reggae reincarnated movie
0: right.
1: that I got out, and he fucking loving it. He like, man, this shit is off the hook. I love this shit.
0: Right.
1: So then we finally go in the room, and he like, I'm going to play you a couple of records, and I'm going to play you the one that I want you to be on. So he played me this record with him and Rick James. I'm like, oh, that's the shit.
0: Right.
1: And he played me this other record about America. It sounded like a fucking Western song, but the shit is amazing.
0: Hmm.
1: And then he played a Red Light. And he's like, this is the one I want you on. And I'm like, all right, cool. So then I start smoking.
0: Right.
1: Getting my mind right. And
0: you bring your own weed or does Eddie offer you?
1: Fucking right. I got my own thing.
0: Does Eddie get offended that you're smoking weed for
1: that? Not now, not never.
0: Never. No one's going to get offended that you're smoking weed.
2: This is
0: weed.
2: His process.
0: Yeah, you're
2: Eddie's
0: going,
2: not
0: going
2: to get in the way
0: yeah.
2: of that.
0: Eddie doesn't want... Eddie smoke. Eddie doesn't do drugs, I don't think.
1: I'm not going to say.
0: Right, right. Okay. So it sounds like he did, but I'm just going to... Right. Everyone's got their own process. Katy Perry looks at pictures of dicks and...
1: the dicks rhyme. Yeah,
0: whose dicks were? Were they guys that she had banged or...
1: I don't know. It was a nice size one up there. I was like,
2: what,
1: is she trying to replicate me? It just was a shrine. And then
0: right.
1: when I did the video with her, right?
0: Right.
1: So we do the video for the song. So they like, they want you to wear this candy outfit like you on the candy land. I'm like, all right, I'm going to do it for her. But I normally wouldn't do no shit like this,
2: right.
1: but I'm going to do it for her.
0: Right.
1: So when I walk in the video shoot, she's like laying on her stomach in cotton candy.
0: Yeah, naked.
1: But bald naked.
0: I know. I show you the video.
1: And
0: she
1: like,
0: looks nice.
1: She like, come here.
0: Oh, I'll come over there.
1: Where would you want me to come? So I come over there to her.
0: That's my favorite part of the video, when she's laying that cotton candy
1: yes.
0: naked.
1: That's how I first walked in. That's the first scene she was shooting when
2: oh,
1: I
2: yeah,
1: walked in.
2: Oh, yeah, I'll get
1: in.
2: Into a candy outfit.
1: Maybe, so I'm like, okay, so I got a naked scene?
0: How did you end up not banging her?
1: Hey, man, I mean, you know.
0: Who knows?
1: I think John Mayer or somebody was creeping on around the time. You know what I'm saying?
0: Yeah.
1: Somebody with a guitar.
0: Yeah. That guitar will always work.
1: Fucking guitar, man.
0: I thought in that video you were dressed up. Remember that pimp guy you used to hang
1: yes,
0: around
1: with? Yes, Bishop Magic Wand.
0: Magic Wand.
1: Yeah, he's still around.
0: I thought that was a... He is? He's still alive?
1: Yeah.
0: I thought that was a tribute to Magic Wand.
1: No, that's the tribute to the game, Candyland, the board game. Remember the board game,
0: yeah,
1: Candyland?
0: Sure. Of course I do. I played that with my sister.
1: Exactly.
0: Yeah.
1: So it's that. It's the, you know, I guess I'm the character on there.
2: Right.
0: You know, isn't it crazy after all of this stuff, man, here you are now. And this is one of my favorite game shows, too. You are actually the game show host of Joker's Wild. Joker's Wild.
1: Yeah, you remember that?
0: Oh, fuck yeah. Joker's Wild was like so much easier than Jeopardy. And you
1: yes.
0: went, you know what? Fuck, I feel kind of smart watching this thing.
1: Yeah, that's yeah. probably why we rebooted it, because I was like, I don't need to be Alex Trebek around here with these tough-ass questions. Let me give them something that they can really relate to.
0: You know, all I dreamt of as a kid was to be, like, you were dreaming about maybe being a football star. I was dreaming about being a game show host.
1: For real?
0: All I ever wanted to be was the host of Match Game or something like that. Man,
1: that
0: I love
1: that shit. Was so fucking cool.
0: Yeah, Gene Rayburn and Bill Cullen and all these fucking guys were like radio dudes, yes. And they were announcers.
1: Yes, they had that voice. They had that glare. Yeah. They had that shit about them.
0: Yeah, even on Newlywed Game, this guy,
2: Eubanks.
0: Ladies, it was just a... So you getting a B, can you imagine if you could have been in a time machine and someone said, Snoop, if you make it through gangs, if you make it through prison, if you make it through all this shit, one day you'll be hosting the Joker's Wild on TV. You would have fucking shit your pants.
1: Never. Fucking never in a million years. A game show host? You mean somebody that says, come on down. Hey, guys, and the next prize is a brand new car.
0: How'd this all come about? How do you end up being Mr. Joker's Wild?
1: I had been on Family Feud with Steve Harvey, and I won some money. I had been on the 20...
0: Explain this to me before you go on. On Family Feud, what the fuck were you thinking here? I got to get the official answer, the Snoop answer. You must have been high as a kite on this one.
1: Motherfucking kite.
0: Here you are on Family Feud.
3: Name a salad dressing you'd find at most salad bars.
1: Ranch.
3: Try again.
1: French.
3: Name something that happens in the month of April.
1: April Fool's.
3: Fill in the blank. Pie in the what?
1: Horse.
0: Pie in the horse. What were you were you thinking pie?
2: What the hell?
0: Were you thinking high as... what were you thinking?
1: I thought he said high.
0: High horse.
1: Yeah, so I was like, high as a horse.
0: Right. What? High horse. Get off your high horse.
1: Thank you. Get off your high
0: horse. Okay, that's what
2: but
0: I thought.
2: That's the same statement, not
1: and
2: high as
1: And you
2: got to
1: understand, that shit is like rapid fire. When they asking you, you up against the clock.
0: Oh, dude, I would never do it. I would come off like a fucking idiot. I can't think that fast.
1: And whatever you say is the answer. They know, well, no, I didn't mean that.
2: They put it up there.
0: Yeah. Oh, man. Snoop, I feel for you. I would never go on one of these shows, Celebrity Family Feud or something.
1: See, that was
0: like that.
1: My dream to be on that side of
0: the
1: game show. Fuck yeah. Like running down on the Price is Right and spinning the wheel on Wheel of Fortune and Vanna White, you bad bitch, you I'll buy a vial.
0: Right.
1: You know what I'm saying?
0: Yeah. Oh, man, not me, because I knew I was too stupid. I could be the host because I'm an idiot. They let them give me the answers. But, so you had done Family Feud.
1: Yes, I done Family Feud. I done a $25,000 pyramid. And...
0: How'd you do on that? Were you any good at it?
1: I won on both of them.
0: No kidding.
1: And I done How to Be a Millionaire with Breeches and won $75,000.
0: No shit. So I fuck that up on the first question.
1: I was having so much fun.
0: Are you high for all those experiences?
1: All of them high as fuck.
0: You never say, there's not a mechanism in you that says, hey, I'm about to go on Who Wants to Be a Millionaire. I got to really be sharp. You just function on that.
1: I think I wouldn't have been sharp if I wouldn't have got high on How to Be a Millionaire.
0: That's amazing.
1: The shit they was asking was off the wall. So when I finished doing all of these game shows, I contact one of my homegirls who's in the industry, and I'm like, I want to be a game show host. She's like, for real? I'm like, yeah, I think I can do it, but I don't want them to hand me a game. I want to find a game that I want to reboot, make it mine, and put a twist on it.
0: Right.
1: I said, go find Joker's Wild. Mm. She went and found it. Sony had it, wasn't doing nothing with it. Liked the idea. We found a great showrunner. There you have it.
0: Man, that's something. Man, look at you.
1: And I'm going to the Upfronts tomorrow. Hopefully, they're going to pick up another 30 episodes. Well, they better pick up another 30 episodes.
0: Do you have fun doing it?
1: I fucking love it.
2: And how does that work? What is the schedule? Like, you do that all in a few weeks?
1: Well, you know what? We do, like, 2 episodes a day, right?
0: Uh-huh. Right.
1: So, 5 days is 10 episodes. You do the math. And
0: you're
1: then sometimes,
0: it out.
1: Yeah, I could do 3-4 a day, but that's pushing the crew too hard. They
2: right.
1: can't really run with me, so I slow it down a little bit.
0: Yeah, and it's like, to me, they probably go, oh, Snoop, he can't be a game show host because, he's a gangster and fucking he's not going to be able to carry the show and really keep all the elements going. And you prove him wrong, right? The thing's doing great.
1: I proved him wrong with that and with me and Martha Stewart.
2: I was going to say, you collaborated with Martha Stewart.
0: How real was the Martha Stewart relationship?
1: Real as fuck. That's my homegirl. I just went to her house last week out there in the hills in New York. You understand me? The big old plantation she got with all that yard and property.
0: I've seen it.
1: Yeah.
0: Where is she? How do you meet up with her? I don't know that whole story.
1: Watch this. We doing a, she got the cooking show, right?
0: Right.
1: So I like the show, and I see how she really get down with hip-hop. It's Puffy, a few other people that have been on there. So I reach out, and like, I want to do Martha's show when I'm in New York.
0: Right.
1: So they tie me on there, and we cook some brownies. And it's everybody, oh, Snoop makes brownies with Martha. And I put some of my shit in there, so it's like it's a talk of the town.
0: Right.
1: Come back and do it again maybe a year later. Now we do Justin Bieber's roast.
2: Yeah.
1: He has a roast, and her seat is right here, mine's is right here. The whole roast. I'm just smoking dope. It's just secondhand smoke. By the time she get up there to tell her jokes,
0: She's whacked out of her head,
1: but she steals the fucking show. She's
2: yeah,
1: the
2: she
1: funniest motherfucker.
0: In other words, she was loose
1: she
0: as
1: was
0: a goose.
1: She was loose as a goose, high as a motherfucker. She went up there and killed it.
2: And she carried
1: and she
2: those
1: came
2: jokes.
1: Back.
2: And
1: she
2: yeah.
1: did.
0: And you are saying, man.
1: No, she came back and sat next to me. I said, Martha, you see what I did for you? We need to do more things together.
0: You said it.
1: Yeah, and then we connected the dots and exchanged numbers, and something was in the air.
0: Right.
1: That Snoop and Martha's doing the show.
0: Because it sounds so ridiculous.
1: Yeah, but it didn't come from me or her. So then we had a meeting at her office, and then once we met at her office, we said, well, the idea could be something, but we need to put our hands on it.
0: Yeah.
1: And then her team and my team created the show, created the look, created the way it was going to run, and we got with the right people from VH1. They had
0: you see,
1: all...
0: again, weed bonded the two of you, just
1: Thank
0: like you.
1: You
0: and Tupac. It's
1: Thank
0: unbelievable.
2: You don't even have to
0: it
2: smoke it. You just blow it on
0: you
2: the people
0: and
2: you
0: Willie,
2: want to bond with.
1: It's the
0: like,
1: bridge.
0: It's like magic dust.
1: It's the magic bridge. Like, okay, for me to you right now, Howard, there's a space right here. But if I was to blaze up a blunt right now, there would be a magical bridge that would connect me and you right here.
0: Well, the bridge also is you guys could swap prison stories. She did a little bit of time, too. You know, she got a call from Dr. Dre when she was in prison. I don't know if you know
2: was
0: that.
2: Was she writing,
0: that.
2: Too?
0: Yeah. She wrote all right.
1: I told her, I said, who makes a better shank, me or you?
0: Yeah.
1: You want to use a toothpick or a toothbrush?
0: You know, are you still you still get medical marijuana, right?
1: Oh,
0: You've got the card out
1: yes,
0: in California.
1: Yes, sir.
0: And what about the state of weed right now? Through medicine, I mean, can you walk into a store now, or do you still like buying it off the street?
1: Street vendors, they're non-relevant anymore.
0: Wow.
1: Like, and especially in those states where it's becoming legalized, and they push them out. But in the states that it's not legalized, street vendors still doing great business and doing what they're supposed to do. Shout out to all of them out there getting it in.
0: Right.
1: But it's becoming a business now.
0: Yes.
1: Just like how, you know, alcohol used to be in prohibition in all of those days with Capone and all them. Then they made it a business, and then it became structured.
0: Didn't you put together a group, I mean, a major financial group, where you guys are now investing in legal marijuana, like a $50 million fund?
1: Yeah, Casa de Verde.
0: Is that what it's called?
1: Yeah.
0: Casa de Verde.
1: Yeah.
0: And this is a group of investors that are investing in legal marijuana and getting in on the ground floor, so to speak.
1: Right, and we are part of the tech side of it as well. And not just the flower side of it. So it's
2: what's the tech side? Like the delivery system?
1: No. Everything has a tech side to it, baby girl. The mechanisms, the creation of it, the applications,
0: you're talking
1: the
0: big business.
1: You know what I'm saying? And even the creation of making it, not just the flower, but what do you use to make the flower? You need nutrients, you need light, you need water, you need
0: what are the big innovations in weed coming up? Do you know anything that we don't know that you can release and tell us that there are some big things
2: What's
0: coming up
2: in the
0: world of weed?
2: Yeah,
1: I believe that medically is going to change the dynamics in sports, because the medicine that they're giving these athletes per injury, per concussion, is rattling their bodies more than some CBD or some THC. Mm. And the effects of that is terrible, especially the vets that come back from wars. When they come back and they fill them up with all of these medicine from the VA hospital, and then they end up suicidal and, you know, not having the right understanding on how to treat themselves. These medicines that we have in the medical marijuana world will cure a lot of those problems and make it easier.
0: Snoop, I'm running out of time, and I want to make sure I ask you about this. There's a couple of things. First of all, I want to tell people, you have a new gospel album. Gospel is very important to you. You were always involved with the church as a young kid, and that's where you probably got your love of music.
1: Yes, sir.
0: And that one's called Bible of Love. It's available wherever music's sold. You produced it, right? I mean, you're on the album, and you work with a whole bunch of artists. And
2: are
0: also,
2: you working with gospel artists?
0: Yeah.
1: The Clark sisters, Lance Allen, John P. Key, Fred Hammond, just to name a few.
0: And Patti LaBelle's on there.
1: Oh, yes, sir. The album. All sing it, Patti.
0: She could break glass. Right?
2: That voice will never be destroyed.
0: What's it like when
2: you're
0: working? What's it like when you're working with her?
1: Oh my God!
0: Can you tell her what to do? Or?
1: No. You better shut up.
0: Yeah, right.
1: And then, by the way, let's say this: that record number one 6 weeks in a row.
0: Isn't that something?
1: And remember, Drop It Like It's Hot was number one for how many weeks?
0: Three.
1: So this doubled that. Hey, that's Charlie Wilson.
0: Yeah, Charlie Wilson. You got. What else you got here?
4: Folk cooking. They say the devil always show up when you're not looking. That's why I'm doing God's work. I hook them with the scripture. Then bring it all to life so everyone can get the picture. I'm with you. See, this is for my folks who hold the fence.
0: You got so much going on, but Snoop Dogg. The man was a pimp, and now he's on a game show. Look at the trajectory.
2: This is and only
1: you,
2: in America.
1: You guys have been a part of my whole transformation. I want to say that part. Dad.
0: I love it. I love you. I'm sorry I haven't seen you in so long, but I always...
2: Well, he must have stayed away from us. We would always have him.
1: No, let me tell you what happened. Let me tell you what happened. Every time I come to New York, they're always setting up bullshit-ass interviews and other shit to do. That don't fucking matter to me.
0: Right.
1: And I always say, why the fuck y'all don't get me back on Howard Stern? So this particular time, I was like, fuck it, I'm doing Howard Stern first. Fuck everybody else. Everybody else got to wait.
0: I love it. And I always loved having you on. You taught me more about the pimping game, about the rap game, about every game there is, and now even Joker's Wild
1: now
0: game.
1: Now watch this game. Yeah. G-A-M-E, General Amount of Money Earned.
0: Absolutely. Snoop Dogg is the host of the Joker's Wild. I'm going to say that again in case you don't believe
2: it. You can't believe it.
0: You might be very high right now and thinking there's no fucking way. But he is on the Joker's Wild Sundays at 10 p.m. on TBS.
1: Yeah, the TBS network, they starting to darken things up around there. The Last OG, Drop the Mic, and Snoop Dogg's Joker's Wild.
0: And in the interest of keeping all the music going, Snoop's new gospel album, Bible of Love, available wherever music is sold.
1: Lord.
0: It's out there.
1: Answer him, Lord.
0: And by the way, Snoop's music is on SiriusXM's Pop 2K Channel 10, Heat Channel 40. We play you on every...
1: Let's do it serious, because I'm serious about what I do. You know what I'm talking about?
0: Fuck yeah, I know exactly what you're talking about. And I love
1: it. Can I thank you for the green room that you've always provided me? For the past 20-some years.
0: Can I say something?
1: You know what I did? What was fucking stupid? I asked. I always ask before I come up here just because I got so much respect for you. I say, hey, man, is it smoke friendly? And they said, man, you know fucking Howard got that little ass room in there for you, dog. Quit acting like that.
0: All I know is we threw you in the room. The hallway smelled like heard before. I mean, I've never smelled
1: bubble
0: before.
1: Bubble gum, baby.
0: Bubble gum. Is that what you were doing in there?
1: That's bubble gum, yeah.
0: That's bubble gum weed. Yeah,
2: Howard, I came in and I said, I think I smell pot.
1: Yeah, bubble gum.
2: I'm like, wait a minute, it's all over.
0: And the weed, the bubble gum weed, that's your favorite.
1: That's my favorite.
0: Is that your brand?
1: That's my brand, Snoop Dogg.
0: You put it out.
2: Yeah. So did you blend it yourself? Did you decide?
1: I had it blended, Robin. I can't do all of the work, baby.
0: All I know is they complain on the floor above. The smell.
1: Stay high. You're going to get higher.
0: Yeah.
1: Up top, stay high.
0: In fact, Thom, the engineer who has the room above, he slipped into a coma, so he's in the hospital right now.
1: We're going to get you out of that, baby. You're going to be out of that in a minute. You're just comatose.
0: Unbelievable. Hey, by the way, I'm doing the show this morning. I hear you on the erectile dysfunction commercial. I mean,
2: yeah.
1: You heard that?
0: I heard it. And you. I love on the commercial, you go, listen. Maybe
2: I don't have the
0: maybe,
2: problem.
0: You go, maybe it's for you, but not for me. You do not. You'll endorse erectile dysfunction stuff, but you just want to make sure
2: just
0: everyone knows.
2: Sure.
1: Hey, man, my friend that's afraid to come on out the closet, come on out here, man. Here, man.
0: But you're having no problem in that
1: man,
0: department.
1: Man, this thing here stands tall through it all. You understand me?
0: Yeah,
1: I
0: understand.
1: 6 o'clock.
0: No problem.
1: 6 p.m. a.m. He's up.
0: Well, I love you, and thank you for coming in. I'm glad to see you. Snoop, don't forget Joker's Wild on Sundays on TBS. Don't forget the new gospel album, Bible of Love, and listen to his music, and remember the legend Snoop Dogg. Have him in your thoughts.
1: Yes, and Robin.
2: Yes.
0: Go ahead.
1: You beat ovarian cancer.
2: Yes.
1: I'm so fucking happy for you.
2: Well, thank you.
1: And fuck cancer.
2: Fuck cancer, that's right.
0: Write a song about that, will you?
1: I will. Yeah, I just had to let her know that because...
0: Yes.
1: That's amazing to me. And you still look good, baby.
0: She's a miracle.
2: Well, thank you.
1: You better be lucky you behind that glass. I come over there and show you something.
0: Teach her that you have no erectile dysfunction. Give it to her. She needs it. Believe me, she does. She won't say it, but she does need it. All right, Snoop, thanks, man.
1: Thank you, Howard. Right, love you, boy.
0: Love you, too. We'll be back right after these words. Wow, there you are. Superstar Jennifer Lopez. So good to see you.
5: Good to see you.
0: This is exciting for us.
5: It's exciting for me, too.
0: We're not used to having somebody so classy in the studio, you know what I mean? It's really great. You love Diana Ross.
5: Love.
0: And why Diana Ross? Because it is representative of your career. She was great in music.
5: She
0: sold a ton of albums.
5: Yep. She did movies.
0: And she did movies.
5: Yeah. The people that I look up to are like Barbara Streisand, Diana Ross, you know, Rita Moreno.
0: Right.
5: Yeah.
0: When you're a little girl and you say to yourself, I want to be like Diana Ross.
5: Fabulous like Diana Ross.
0: Yeah, but there's no reality to it, right? I mean, it's people look at you like you're...
5: Not where you grow up on Castle Hill. No.
0: Because nobody makes it, right? You didn't have anyone in your life that was famous or had achieved fame.
5: No.
0: And you don't know. And people
5: think and
0: you're
5: nuts. And I didn't think about being famous either. I thought about, like, I love dancing. I want to sing. I want to act. You know, I saw West Side Story and I just thought to myself, that's what I want to do with my life.
0: West Side Story changed your life.
5: Changed my life.
0: It just seems to me that even wanting to be a dancer when you're a little girl, like, when you watch TV, who the hell do you emulate? Like, maybe there was, like, Anne Margaret when I was a kid used to go on The Tonight Show and dance.
5: Right. No, I didn't see that stuff, but my mom did show me a lot of musicals. She showed me a ton of musicals, and I just fell in love with them. Me and both my sisters.
0: It's a strange career, and this is, in my mind, I'm trying to wrap around. Like, okay, I wanted to be on the radio. I can understand, like, being on the radio. But wanting to be a dancer, you can't imagine you're going to make any money at that.
5: Yeah, I think, you know, for a minute, like, so I'm little, I have these dreams. I love singing, I love dancing, I take dance class, I do all these things. I do shows at school, and that's kind of like the dream, right? But then it's, like, practical. My mom's like, you have to, you know, go to college, you have to... be a lawyer. I was like, okay, I worked in a law office. I said, maybe I'll be a lawyer. I'm good at this too, you know, so maybe I'll do that. And then, you know, it just calls you.
0: You were a good student.
5: I was a decent student. I was a good student, B student.
0: And you went to Baruch College?
5: For like a day.
0: And your mother was pissed because you dropped out.
5: She was so pissed.
0: Because she thought you were crazy. You wouldn't have a good future.
5: Of course, but she was right to think I was crazy because maybe I was a little bit crazy to think that I could do this, you know?
0: Yeah.
5: I don't know.
0: And she wanted you to get a straight job, maybe meet a dude and get married and you'll be fine.
5: Yeah, not even get married. She was just like, I want you to be independent. I don't want you to ever depend on anybody. Like, I want you to go out there and have a career. I didn't do that.
0: Were you the type of kid who was super popular in school? I'm imagining with your looks, you know, I had the opposite experience. Nobody noticed me. But were you the kid at school who everyone said, oh, she's most likely to go into show business?
5: No, I was not. I was a tomboy. I was an athlete. So I was the kid who was always, like, you know, at practice after school, you know, doing track, playing tennis, doing things like that.
0: And did anyone notice your singing voice? Were people kind of blown out by you? Were you considered like a child prodigy?
5: Right. It's funny because my sister was a singer. My older sister. You know Linda.
0: I know Linda.
5: But Leslie, my older sister, was a singer. She wanted to do opera. That was kind of her dream. And so she was considered the singer and I was kind of the athlete. And Linda was kind of like the smart one.
0: Right.
5: You know what I mean? And so we all had our labels. And so I stayed in my box for a little while. But then when I started doing shows with Leslie in high school, one of the teachers was like, I'm going to give you the big song in the thing. I'm like, me? And I had auditioned and I sang and I danced. And I was like, well, no, Leslie was the lead in the play. You know what I mean? It was like, so it was somebody saying, you can do this.
0: But don't be modest. I want you to really give me the truth here.
5: Yes, I'm... just so you know,
0: yes,
5: I'm only capable of the truth.
0: Okay, good. Because did people notice your beauty at that point? Like, were boys constantly paying attention to you? Was there a fuss made? When you walk in the room, you light up the room.
5: Thank you.
0: Let's be honest. Thank you. Don't get to be a movie star unless you have that X factor.
5: Yeah, I didn't think of myself that way. I had a boyfriend in high school who's passed away now. His name was David Cruz. And we dated for like 10 years.
0: How do you know he passed away?
5: Because he passed away during the pandemic and it was in the paper.
0: Did you follow him? Are you one of those people that it's hard to let go of a boyfriend? Like, you like to check up. Like, I check up on anyone who ever had
5: sex
0: with me.
5: Once I'm done, you're dead to me.
0: That's it. Is that true? No, but is that true?
5: This is why I never wanted to come on here.
0: Why?
5: Because I'm going to get in trouble.
0: You're not going to get in trouble. No, but wouldn't you?
5: But I'm one of those people, I don't hold on.
0: Right.
5: To be honest, not dead to me, but definitely like, it's over. I'm going to move on. And so we didn't really keep in touch. And I wasn't angry at him at all.
0: Can
5: in
0: you
5: any
0: imagine
5: way,
0: his
5: form.
0: Life at all? He when did he date you?
5: We dated in high school. We started when I was like 16, and we dated until I was about 24, 25.
0: You're kidding me.
5: No.
0: And did you break up with him?
5: Yeah, we broke up when I moved to L.A. to become a dancer, and I was on the Fly Girls. And then we got back together.
0: Oh, this poor guy.
5: Yeah. And then we were together for a little while, and I started acting, and then we broke up.
0: Oh, this poor guy. His whole life was like, I had Jennifer Lopez, and I blew it.
5: He was one of the most lovely people.
0: Yeah.
5: Ever. Yeah.
0: Why do you think you never got married to him?
5: You know, I kind of outgrew it, you know what I mean, in a certain way. Like, he was a real, like, Bronx guy who was, like, he had a job at the fruit market, and, you know, and I wanted to, like, do all these big things. And he tried. He came out for a little while, and then he couldn't get a job, and he couldn't find his way, and we wound up kind of just separating and growing apart. But there was it wasn't, like, a bad breakup. It was sad because we were together since high school.
0: And sad, too, because the reality is, when someone makes it on your level, that kind of fame, it would be very hard for a guy who was, you know, trying to find himself to be in your shadow.
5: Yeah.
0: You know, I don't think I could ever have married someone with a big career.
5: Right.
0: Because I need constant attention and I need to be the most famous person in the room.
5: Right.
0: I do. I have a real, I have a hole.
5: I think it's hard for some men for sure.
0: I was watching last night.
5: What?
0: I was thinking about talking to you, and there were so many things I wanted to talk about.
5: Yeah.
0: I was watching when, after you became Fly Girl, you get this job with Janet Jackson to be in her video.
5: Right.
0: How difficult was that for you? You want to be the star. You know you have it. Are you sitting there going, that should be me?
5: No.
0: Really?
5: At that moment in time, honestly, no. I was studying acting. I was doing auditions, and I was dancing, making a living dancing. I was doing In Living Color, and I auditioned for the Janet tour. And I got it.
0: Right.
5: And then I got an acting job.
0: Right.
5: So it wasn't like I was like, I want this. I wasn't even thinking about going into music right then.
0: Right.
5: I was thinking about being an actor. That's what I really wanted to do. And I was making a living as a dancer.
0: Now, I guess when you get the Fly Girls, which was a big deal to be a Fly Girl. People don't remember that show maybe, but it was a big deal.
5: It was huge.
0: It was the greatest.
5: Honestly, I thought I'd made it right there.
0: Right.
5: I was done.
0: If that would have been the only thing that ever happened to you. The show was called In Living Color.
5: Right.
0: And
5: it was groundbreaking comedy sketch show.
0: Jamie Foxx.
5: Yes.
0: Jim Carrey.
5: Yep.
0: Did you get to know Jim Carrey at all?
5: Yeah, a little bit. You know, the dancers were separated from the comedians on the show, so we rehearsed separately.
0: Were you shocked when Ace Ventura was a big hit? Like, yeah, he was great on In Living Color, but then he had this huge movie. Was it shocking to you?
5: I think all of us were like, holy shit.
0: Yeah, he made it.
5: Yeah, yeah.
0: Let me understand this. So you say you want to be a dancer.
5: Mm-hmm.
0: I imagine that job paid well because it was on network television.
5: That one did. That was like hitting the jackpot as a dancer,
0: What
5: right?
0: could you make
5: because
0: back then?
5: I remember making $50 to do a video. Be a backup dancer in a video. Like, it starts there, and then you make $200 on this gig, and then you get this gig, and hopefully you go on tour. And
0: how insane is that? Think about that.
5: Yeah.
0: Like, $50, and that's the biggest thing you can get to be on a video.
5: Be in the video, or, you know, do a show with an artist, or, you know, hopefully try to be on Broadway or something like that. But once I got out to LA and was a Fly Girl, right then I started studying, like doing acting classes, and was like, I don't want to stay in this job. I want to be an actor. So that's what I'm going to go for. And I put my attention on that. And then from there, I kind of got my first acting gig pretty quickly.
0: I found it so heartbreaking. I was do you know on the internet they have that video of you auditioning for the Fly Girls?
5: Yes.
0: Yeah. Have you seen that?
5: I lived it.
0: And yeah. And I mean, I watch it.
5: Yeah.
0: And you're dancing your ass off.
5: Yeah.
0: And I'm like, oh my God, this is so heartbreaking. Like, all the women there are trying to get this coveted spot for this fucking show.
5: That was a huge hit.
0: Which was a huge hit. And you don't get it.
5: I don't get it.
0: Rosie Perez was the choreographer.
5: It was Keenan Ivory Wayans, Rosie Perez, and the Fly Girls who were picking.
0: And by the way, I would imagine being a young dancer, trying to get these spots, in terms of like the Me Too movement, I can imagine you, like, I bet you every guy saw you and like was like, hey, I can get you the dancing gig and all that. How much of that did you experience back then?
5: You know, I think maybe because I was kind of a, I was a tough Bronx girl. I give off the vibe like you can't fuck with me like that.
0: No one fucked with you?
5: No, not
0: you
5: like that.
0: You never experienced
5: that? No, I got like... You know, when I started doing movies, you had the odd director who would make a comment about your boobs or something. And you were just like, this fucking guy.
0: Yeah, right.
5: You know what I mean? But I just was, I was very clear with when that happened, when those things happened of like, no, I'm not doing that.
0: You didn't have the nightmare situation.
5: No, thank God I did not.
0: But when you didn't get the job for the Fly Girls, do you think that's it? I should have gone, listened to my mother and gone to Baruch College?
5: No. No, because I was already making a little bit of a living. I already had a taste of it.
0: Did you have roommates back then?
5: Did I have roommates? I did. Like, it's so funny. It's such a kind of like blur to me now. Like, I remember sleeping in the dance studio, like, because I had nowhere to live after I left my mom's house and we had that big fight. I remember
0: living with a boyfriend
5: for a little while. I remember... different things like that, moving with two other girl dancers. Like, there was so many iterations of it until you kind of like, oh, I can get my own apartment and pay for it.
0: Do you romanticize the struggle in the sense that like, oh, you know what, those were the good old days? I think about my own struggle. I don't look at them as good days. It was a nightmare.
5: I love right now. Right now is great.
0: Now it's good. Don't you wish you could freeze this age, this time?
5: I was literally saying this yesterday. I was like, I would like to freeze right now.
0: Me
5: and
0: too.
5: Just stay.
0: Yeah.
5: Can we do that?
0: It's finally getting good.
5: I feel like we could do that, Howard.
0: Yeah.
5: Between the two of us, well, we could call somebody.
0: We're very powerful in show business, and we together could freeze time. But, it, you know, when I think about your level of fame, it is pretty remarkable thinking about the girl auditioning for, the, you know, the Fly Girls.
5: Yeah.
0: You still got to pinch yourself, right?
5: All the time.
0: I was looking the other day at this whole controversy with Bad Bunny in the Super Bowl.
5: Yeah.
0: And then I thought of you immediately. You got the Super Bowl, and you sold 80 million albums. You certainly have, I don't know how many top 10 hits, but we could go through them, and we will. But but when the Super Bowl came to you, they go, well, why don't you share the stage with Shakira and Gloria Estefan?
5: Right.
0: And Gloria said no.
5: Yep.
0: Did you see that as an insult? I kind of feel it is, because you could have carried it on your own.
5: I have talked about this, and I think... For me, it was always such a dream to do it,
0: right.
5: You know, like my idols, like Madonna, like Diana Ross, like Prince, like, you know what I mean? Like all of these people who died and you like wait for your turn. And when they said, oh, you're going to do it with Shakira or Gloria, I was like,
0: really?
5: It was almost like you think that one Latin artist couldn't do it by themselves. That was more the thing to me. Shakira deserved her own as well. Do you know what I mean?
0: Yeah, but it's even weird to put like Shakira because she's Latin with you. Like, because, you know.
5: Yeah, I didn't think of all of that, but I just was like, I wanted my moment, my shot at that to do what I had always dreamed. But I have to say, in retrospect, it was perfect. It was absolutely perfect. I'm so proud of that Super Bowl. And I'm so proud to have shared that stage with Shakira. Because we did represent something in that moment that was important. Two women who were moms, who were Latin, who, you know, stood for hard work and what was going on in the country at the time. I made the statement with the cages and the kids in cages. There was a lot going on that we were able to kind of bring a beautiful light to in the way that we do what we do, right? And so... Now that I look back on it, I wouldn't have had, you know, God always knows what he's doing. He does. And sometimes you just have to surrender and go, okay. And that's kind of what we did. And she wanted to do what she wanted to do. And I wanted to do what I wanted to do. And somehow we came together and made something really beautiful. And I am grateful that I had that opportunity. And I wouldn't have done it any other way, I don't think.
0: Because I was looking at it from, you know, I was projecting my shit into it. And it's just like, hey, you know, this is my Super Bowl. This is my time. I've earned this.
5: You do think that. That's your initial reaction.
0: Yeah. And but what about like with Bad Bunny? It's like, is it racism? Because I feel it is. It's like like this guy is, you had a huge career.
5: Yeah.
0: Why the fuck shouldn't he be singing at the Super Bowl? I don't see that. I mean, it's really a weird place the country's in.
5: The whole thing is crazy. I'm very much an artist who's about projecting love, being love, doing that, putting that onto to the universe. And I feel like as artists, musical artists, where it's about sharing different ideas, different cultures, all of the things. And so I think it's, I applaud the NFL for doing that. And especially at this time to go, hey, we're going to put this artist in here for everybody to see because he's probably the biggest fucking artist on the planet right now.
0: He really is.
5: That's the thing that they usually do. So that, to me, is a triumph for all of us.
0: Yeah. The other thing, too, while we're talking about Super Bowls, the FCC got like 2,000 complaints that it was too sexy. Do you remember that? Like, you know, it's so long ago.
5: How many? 200?
0: 2,000.
5: 2,000?
0: Maybe it was closer to 1,500. I shouldn't exaggerate.
5: Okay, but there was a billion people watching or whatever the hell.
0: But I don't know. I would take pride in that.
5: It's funny. What? Those things, all those controversial things are things people say. I think it's funny because it's like, I don't know. I never take it too serious, any of it.
0: Going back to your early sort of years, there was a little fact that I read that you guys had to sleep in the same bed together, all three sisters.
5: We did grow up in, you know, we first lived in a, down on, what was it, Featherbed Lane, Grand Concourse. That's where we grew up. Our apartment was, we had one room for the three of us, and my mom and dad, we used to have, it was a two-bedroom apartment. I didn't think of it in that way. I just know me and my sister shared a room, and we shared a bed. And then we moved into a little bit bigger apartment. And then we moved
0: into a two-family
5: house. You know, little by little, my dad was great. And my mom, and together, they kind of gave us a better and better life as we went along. But we were a lower middle class family.
0: Right. Yeah. No, I was wondering if there was resentment on your part. Yeah, you love your sisters and everything.
5: Yeah. But
0: I know my father had a similar situation where he didn't have his own room. And I saw the anger in him just from that. That, like, he never had his own space.
5: It's so funny. It did the opposite to me. It made me not ever want to be alone, which was...
0: Oh, that's interesting.
5: Do you know what I mean? Yeah. I was so used to, like, being there with my sisters. And maybe girls are different in that way. It was cozy. It was good. If ever I was scared, my sister was right next to me. You know,
0: so you
5: took
0: comfort in it.
5: I did.
0: You really liked them.
5: Yeah. And me and Linda wound up sharing a room until I moved out of the house when I was in my teens. And Leslie finally got her own room. But... me and Linda shared a room till I moved out of the house.
0: Were you ever self-conscious or sort of feeling bad that your career is so huge? Do you ever worry about jealousy from your sisters?
5: I think it's harder, you know, it's hard for them when somebody in the family gets famous. I'm sure you've dealt with this in your life. How do you, you know, reconcile all of it? Also, they are looked at through the lens of that's Jennifer's sister or that's Jennifer's mom. And I know that must be difficult. It would be hard for me. And so, but we do love each other so much. And we are a close family, even though we don't see each other all the time.
0: Right.
5: We're close in heart. And I think, you know, they are so proud of me. Like, my sisters will come to my show. Linda will cry when I'm performing on stage. My mom won't stop dancing. My sister Leslie, who is the singer, will be like, you sounded so beautiful. You know, she's...
0: it's so sweet.
5: It's amazing. And I'm so lucky. My dad, same thing. They're like my biggest fan. He's like...
0: Your dad's still alive?
5: Yes. Yes.
0: Was,
5: oh my God, that sounds so crazy. I can't even imagine him ever dead.
0: My mother's still alive. She's like 98.
5: Yes.
0: She hides in
5: her
0: apartment.
5: She's not giving up.
0: Death can't find her. She's hiding. It's remarkable. But that is also a strange thing that your parents got divorced. They were together for 38 years?
5: 33 years.
0: And then they announced to you that they're getting a divorce.
5: Yeah.
0: Is that as painful as that?
5: Devastating.
0: Did you think everything was fine?
5: I think
0: fine?
5: It's still devastating to me.
0: It is, right? It doesn't matter how old you are.
5: Because the family's never the same again.
0: No.
5: It's never the same again. And I don't know if it's like, if divorce happens when you're 3 years old, like it did for my kids, unfortunately, or if it happens when you're, you know, in your 20s. It's devastating.
0: Yeah.
5: Yeah. It was hard. And we've struggled since then. And I think it was just not until the last few years, maybe the last

0: it was just, you know, tragic.
1: Yeah.
0: For us, it was tragic.
1: No, I get
0: like,
1: it.
0: One of the things that I used to do, me and my sisters used to do when we were in the one room together.
1: Right.
0: Is we, every year on their anniversary, we would make an anniversary banner, like happy anniversary. And we'd put it right above the couch in the living room. And we'd stay up all night, you know, doing different shapes and trying to do it different than the year before. And like, their marriage for us, their anniversary for us was such a big deal. And I didn't think about that till after they got divorced. Like, we did that for years and years and years, me and my sisters.
1: And then you also start to feel like, oh, now I have to be there for my mother. I have to sort of fill in and make sure she's okay. And there's a big burden put on you, I would think.
0: You know, again, didn't feel that so much as I did hope my mom was okay. I know she struggled afterwards for a little while. And my dad did too. My dad came to live with me at that time in L.A. And my sisters were here with my mom in New York. And it was a hard time for both of them. Again, like a good 10 years before they got over it.
1: Yeah. I mean, it must be mind-blowing for them to see your level of fame and success. I was thinking about this. Let's say on Kiss of the Spider Woman, which mm-hmm. I was shocked that I loved. I almost wasn't going to go see it because
0: yeah. You're I don't want to say that I hate it.
1: No. I didn't. I was afraid of that.
0: Right.
1: And also I was like, well, first I thought, oh, okay.
0: And you're not a musical theater person.
1: No. And I love Spider-Man. At first I didn't know anything about it. I was like, oh, I'll love Spider-Woman. That's awesome. And then I actually watched it and it was riveting. I mean, I raved about it. It was fantastic.
0: Thank you.
1: And, you've been nominated for a Golden Globe. You've been nominated for Grammys.
0: Yeah.
1: I think it was an Emmy also.
0: I've been nominated for a bunch of different type of awards. It's
1: two Grammys.
0: Oscars.
1: Two Grammys, two Golden Globe,
0: yes.
1: And an Emmy. Does it irk you that you haven't won an award? Like you haven't had that moment?
0: No, it doesn't. It doesn't irk you. You're very excited when you get nominated for something, you know, but... And you want to win. Of course, everybody wants to win.
1: Especially a Grammy.
0: But at the end of the day, it's like, you realize it doesn't really matter.
1: Does it really not matter? Do you sit there and go, well, wait a second.
0: Maybe if I won all of them, I'd be like, it really matters. I don't know.
1: No, you would like to have like one of those trophies.
0: Of course, because it's saying, and this is where I've come to with all of this stuff, because I get asked this a lot. You want to, and you think about it. But at the end of the day, it doesn't really mean all that much. You are still in the conversation of the best people in the world doing what they do. And that's fucking amazing.
1: When you were nominated, let's say, for a Grammy.
0: Yeah.
1: And I mean, listen, you sold 80 million albums.
0: Yeah.
1: That's not bullshit. That's a real musical career.
0: Yeah.
1: And you've got the acting career. Did you have a speech ready one of those nights?
0: The only time I had a speech like layout was when with Hustlers. That was the only time.
1: Right.
0: Because I really felt like for the Golden Globes, right? Because then they did not nominate me for an Oscar. But I had been nominated for like the SAG Award, the Critics' Choice Award. I won the LA Critics' Choice. Like I thought like, oh, I have a chance at this. Be ready.
1: Right.
0: Just in case.
1: Right.
0: And then I didn't win. And I was like, I'll never write a speech again.
1: Right.
0: There's nothing worse than having the speech and not winning.
1: You feel like a real loser.
0: You really,
1: because you made it.
0: It's like, fuck. Okay.
1: And, and it seemed like when you get nominated for these things, is it true you have to really campaign for them? Like there's certain people's asses you have to kiss and do all of that
0: You
1: shit?
0: Know, there is definitely a campaign trail, which I did not know about until Hustlers.
1: Right.
0: I had never done it till Hustlers. And, you know, you just go to all of the, you know, things that they tell you to go to and blah, blah, blah. And
1: you worked
0: again,
1: your ass off on Hustlers.
0: I did.
1: You said for a year. I had to learn how to dance on a stripper pole. Like, it is hard.
0: It is very hard. It's funny. It was more of a crash course. I did it in, like, 6 to 8 weeks. I was bruised constantly from the bottom of my feet to the top of my thighs, my butt. The whole thing was bruised. There's bruising everywhere. It's so hard to do. And I remember talking to Cardi B about it, and she was like, oh, it took me years to really master it. It's hard.
1: Those women are talented. I mean,
0: they're very talented.
1: And plus, you're doing it naked, which is even insane.
0: The skin on the pole, the whole thing, it's a thing.
1: You can't help but fall in love with you when you're watching Kiss of the Spider Woman. You look like a goddess,
0: honest to God.
1: And I just wonder, is that such pressure in your life? Like, I say to someone, hey, Jennifer Lopez is coming on the show. They go, oh, she looks so fantastic. Is that a constant fucking nightmare for you? Because you feel like I've got to look fantastic everywhere I go because people, it's a story.
0: They expect it of you.
1: They do.
0: They do. They expect, they don't want to see you with your bun and your sweatpants.
1: No.
0: But, you know, I've been doing this so long that I move in my life in a way. This is me. This is not me being somebody else. I enjoy getting dressed up. My grandmother taught me, like, you don't leave the house without looking amazing. Make sure your hair is combed. You know, you look nice, wear nice clothes. Like, that's how I was raised. So for me, that's what I like to do. So it's kind of easier for me. It's kind of a cheat because it's just who I am. But I think when I'm like messy and I want to drop off my kids or take them to school, when I get the opportunity to do that, yeah, I go, oh, God, let me put on a little bit of moisturizer on my face at least.
1: Do you think it's unfair? When I see paparazzi pictures, I'll see you going to the gym. I don't even know how the fuck you live your life. I honestly don't. I've experienced some of that with my success.
0: Yeah.
1: But not on the level that you, I mean, it seems to me like you can't make a fucking move without somebody photographing you. And does it feel unfair to you when they get you going into the gym with the Starbucks and the, you know, and you're like, just give me a goddamn minute.
0: Yeah.
1: Does it feel?
0: No, I'm sure you can go on the internet and see me like cursing out the paparazzi. It exists. Because there's days that it's just like, you feel like that. You're like, I just want a moment. I'm coming out of Tracy Anderson and I'm, you know, it's 150 degrees in there and you're sweating and doing all the leg lifts and you come out and you're discolored. Your face is red and yellow and you look nuts and your hair is soaking wet and they're like, bigger. And you're like,
1: it's mind blowing.
0: You got me going in. Do you need me coming out?
1: It's mind blowing the amount of attention you get.
0: Yeah.
1: And I was even thinking about this in terms of your relationships with dudes. As soon as you hook up with a guy.
0: Yeah.
1: I don't know how a relationship could survive.
0: It's difficult to be under that, you know, microscope. Yeah.
1: Yeah. To a dude probably sitting at home listening to this, he's like, hey, I could be under that microscope. Fine. Take my picture and I get to sleep with Jennifer Lopez. I'll fucking take that deal any day of the week. Right. You know what I mean? But I was always shocked by no matter who you were dating.
0: Yeah.
1: Whether it's Ben or A-Rod or one of these guys, the attention, the focus. And like people rooting for the relationship or not rooting for the relationship.
0: Yep.
1: Does it seem like everything is doomed from the beginning? You know what
0: I mean? No, I don't feel that. I feel that the right person who can handle that and we can, I think I've made mistakes in the sense that I lived my life very out loud, even though I was in the public eye and I didn't, and I wanted to share my life with someone.
1: Right.
0: I want someone to be there when I'm having my big important moments on the red carpet. I want someone to be there, you know, when I'm doing whatever or when we're going to the store, whatever it is. Like, I wanted to share that. And so I didn't hide from it and I spoke about it. And I think now, after what's happened in the past few years to me and to my children, I just feel like I want to keep that part so much more quiet in my life.
1: How can you do that?
0: You know, there's ways. There's ways to kind of just live and move where your relationship is not something that's, you know, on the table. You don't talk about it. You don't, you know, a lot of people have done it. And some people live out loud and some people, you know, they get married and you never know.
1: Yeah, I know. With you, it seems to be like they just, they know.
0: Yeah. And it's hard because these are big moments in your life. You want to share them with everybody, right? And you think that's okay. But the truth is, when you're in this type of career and you have the type of level of fame that we're talking about, there is a compromise. There are adjustments that you do need to make because it is a very blessed life. You know, I really do. You get to do what you love for so many years. So do I,
1: that's
0: Howard.
1: Right.
0: And I love what I do and I appreciate my fans and I appreciate the position I have and I appreciate the opportunities that I continue to get.
1: Right.
0: But at the end of the day, like, there's a trade-off in certain ways. And that's one of the trade-offs is that you have to learn how to navigate your personal life. And my personal life has suffered at times because of that. And now I have learned that, and it took time for me to learn it. I kept thinking, no, I can beat this. I can do this. And now I've realized that, no, you have to change. You have to change your behavior if you want to have, you know, a successful relationship in your life. And so that was part of it.
1: Wow. I relate to this because I have said, I think the greatest feeling when you're in love is like going out to dinner.
0: Yeah, living out loud.
1: Or like if you're on the red carpet, I want to be at your side. I don't want to be hidden in a fucking back room somewhere. Right. But I have friends who are in showbiz who are very high profile people. They're in relationships right now. You wouldn't even know it.
0: And that's the thing, right? Like the person can be waiting for you inside and still share it with you. You don't have to walk down a red carpet, right?
1: I don't know, but I'm with you. It sucks a little bit.
0: It sucks a little bit.
1: You want to be proud.
0: But what would, again, it's like, what do you want in the long run?
1: Yeah.
0: Like, what do you want? Do you want it to work out or do you want it to
1: kind
0: of be, you know, crumble under the pressure of scrutiny?
1: You mentioned God before. You believe in God.
0: Oh, yeah.
1: Do you still believe in true love? Do you?
0: Yes.
1: Was there ever a time in your life?
2: 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A magia do cinema em cada nota. Soundtracks Vibe. A magia do cinema em cada nota.
3: 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She's made it through. She didn't know how lost she was until she found you. 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
1: Another hero, another mindless crime behind the curtain. In the pantomime,
2: on and on. Does anybody know what we are living for? 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Another heartache,

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We've had no official explanation. Police estimate some 300 or 400 people. They just got out and walked. God, we've gotten confirmation. We cannot find anyone. I've never seen anything like this.

tô fazendo amor com outra pessoa, mas meu coração